0: So, once again, I want to remind you, you're listening to Citizen Steve, your radio activist, right here on KPOV 88.9 FM in Bend. And this is our soft revolution. No hard edge here. We don't want to spill any blood. That's why I started out that set with the namesake. Noam Chomsky's A Soft Revolution, done by Foy Vance. What more can you say? Next in line, we had The Masters of War, which was originally done by Bob Dylan, and a fine version it is, a nice acoustical version. And then, as always, I played Political World, and I always feel compelled to mention Louise Kaplan, who does The Point, and all the others who do The Point, for that matter. It is a political show, and most definitely we live in a political world, and those interviews with the candidates are important, as I mentioned earlier about the Women's Voting League, who, you know, put on a lot of the events that compare the people who are running for office. And let's see, I think I covered them all. I hope I did. And I want to once again remind you that if you hear something that you like, you can always go to programming and search it out and find out who it was. Much like that last song, Revolution, which was Kirk Franklin and the Family. An interesting piece of work I found along the way. Right now, I have a couple more messages to play, and then we're going to get right back into some more music.
1: 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Let's put that knowledge to the test.
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She ain't a hurting no one. I used to live in Chicago, where the cold wind blows. I delivered more junk mail than a junkyard would hold. I wasn't a hurting nobody.

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I ain't hurting nobody, I ain't hurting no one. I ain't hurting nobody.

I'll remind you once again that this is our soft revolution. I'm your radio activist, Citizen Steve. And the last couple songs you heard started out with Ain't Hurtin' Nobody by John Prine. Always makes me think about the DJ, Gentleman Jim Burns. He was one of the guys that got me into this, and I'm sure glad he did. And that song is so fitting for this particular program. We finished up that set with Respect Yourself by Joe Cocker, originally done by the Staple Singers. But boy, I have to say, he did a mighty fine job of covering that particular song. You know, and I failed to mention a little earlier when I played that song about trains. You know, trains, most all youngsters show a distinct interest, ranging from Thomas the Train all the way up to the sophisticated model railroad layouts of adult, let alone just our travel needs and all the things they're shipped by rail. The railroads have been important. But there was a statement made by the late Howard Zinn, author of The People's History of the United States, that stated in this way, "You can't be neutral on a moving train. A metaphor for the world is already moving in specific directions toward war, injustice, or starvation." Zinn also stated famously about patriotism, "Dissent is the highest form of patriotism. That's why we are here. We are the hands, feet, and voices of much-needed change. Remember, if we give in, it will never stop. So it's time to dig your heels in." Enough of that. So I am going to play a couple more songs before I start to sign off here. I hope you're enjoying the show. I don't know what else.

0: just so you know, that was Maccabee doing "So Many Things I Gotta Do." And don't we all have a lot of things to do? And before I go any further along, because I am getting down to the narrow end of the show, I want to play another pre-record.
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0: You'll have to forgive me. I missed my cue. The Tire Biter's here, and he's getting ready to take over. And I am getting close to signing off. I just wanted to leave you with this thought. Well, I've said more than enough for today. All good things must come to an end. Even bad things must come to an end. As always, there's always more music than time to play it. Apathy is the enemy. Be sure and vote. Only 40 plus days left. Cease fire for God's sakes. War, what is it good for? Absolutely nothing. This is Citizen Steve. Just smile a lot. Most of us have more than enough to be grateful for, but we still have plenty of room for improvement. Godspeed to you all. I'm going to leave you with a mystery voice today, and we'll probably get through a bit of Trouble Every Day by the Mothers of Invention, We Didn't Start the Fire by Billy Joel, and perhaps even a little bit of Taking It to the Streets before Tire Biter takes over. So, it's been a real pleasure to be on the air today. I'm sure hoping that you enjoyed it, and I'm hoping that on the 30th, Wednesday the 30th, you can come to Connect, the KPOV Social Club. Looking forward to seeing you there. Now, as for that mystery voice and the final songs of the day, here we go.
1: Christian nationalists have taken Trump as their new Christ because he's everything the first one was not. Jesus was poor. Trump is rich. Jesus was meek. Trump is a bully. Jesus lost, and Trump is obsessed with winning. I honestly think that if Donald Trump and J.D. Vance met Jesus today, they would ridicule him as a single, childless hippie. And in fact, Donald Trump Jr. explicitly rejected Jesus' Sermon on the Mount. He said, turning the other cheek has, quote, gotten us nothing. How did we get to the point where loving your enemy is weak and loving your neighbor is woke?

mean to say that every day is just another rotten mess. And when it's gonna change, my friend, is anybody's guess. So I'm watching and I'm waiting, hoping for the best. Even think I'll go to prayer every time I hear them saying that there's no way to delay that trouble coming every day. No way to delay that trouble coming every day. Wednesday I watched a riot, I seen the cops out on the street, watched them throwing rocks.

Even think I go to prayer every time I hear them saying that there's no way to delay that trouble coming every day. No way to delay that trouble coming every day.

of so-and-so. Further they assert that any show they'll interrupt, they're bringing news if it comes up. They say that if the place blows up, they will be the first to tell. Cause the boys they got downtown are working hard and doing swell. And if anybody gets the news before it hits the street, they say that no one blabs it faster, their coverage can't be beat. And if another woman driver gets machine gun from a seat, they'll send some joker with a brownie and you'll see it all complete. So I'm watching and I'm waiting, hoping for the best. Even think I go to praying every time I hear them saying that there's no way to delay that thought.

People turning on the merchants and the shops who used to sell their brooms and mops and every other household item. Watch a mob just turn and bite them, and they say it served them right because a few of them were white. And it's the same across the nation, black and white discrimination. Yeah, and you can't understand me and all that other jazz they hand me in the papers and TV, and all that mass stupidity that seems to grow more every day. Each time you hear something we'd say, he wants to go and do you in, cause the color of your skin just don't appeal to him, no matter if it's black or white, because he's out for blood.

watch this thing begin. But I'll bet there won't be many left to see it really end. Cause the fire in the street ain't like the fire in the heart. And in the eyes of all these people, don't you know that this could start on any street in any town, in any state, if any clown decides that now's the time to fight for some ideal he thinks is right. And if a million more agree, there ain't no great society as it applies to you and me. Our country isn't free, and the law refused to see if all that you can ever be is just a lousy janitor. And unless your uncle owns the store, you know that five and every four just won't amount to nothing more than to watch the rats go across the floor and make up songs about being poor. Blow your harmonica, son.

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2: Things fall apart, especially all the neat order of rules and laws. The way we look at the world is the way we really are. See it from a fair garden, everything looks cheerful. Climb to a higher plateau and you'll see plunder and murder. Truth and beauty are in the eye of the beholder. I stopped trying to figure everything out a long time ago.

Firefighter Toot. Glad to be back in the studio. And Bob seemed to sum things up pretty well. But thanks, Citizen Steve, for your show. We're going to get on with a variety of tunes as normal, just because we can. And I hope everybody's had a great week. Hope everybody enjoyed the Roots Festival being broadcast from this station last weekend.

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0: Well, are you with me? I tell you, that's quite the funky start for this show tonight. You can tell I've been gone a while, so I'm just kind of fired up. Got things going. We just finished up with Little Ed and the Blues Imperials doing It's All Right. Lee Dorsey before that doing Everything Gonna Be Funky From Now On. And the Mexican Institute of Sound brought us Jalale. And Tommy Emmanuel with J.D. Simo brought us Sitting on the Dock of the Bay and started off with a nice instrumental from Pearl Django, Belleville. And yes, I was down in the Bay last week while you guys were listening to the Roots Festival here being projected from KBOV, which was really cool. And thanks to El Sancho and Fire on the Mountain, they support KPOV, and their financial support helps keep KPOV strong and truly independent. 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And so, yes, indeed, great to be back, everybody. 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
0: Well, I saw her at 9.
1: I saw her at 9:45.
0: I don't think so.
1: Good luck to you.
0: Good luck to you.
1: I hope she don't hurt you.
0: Same ride back. Oh.

0: 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Thank you very much. Thanks very much, ladies and gentlemen, for such a warm welcome. You're very beautiful, very sweet, very gracious, very generous, and all the kids in the band want you to know that we do love you madly.
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2: Well, that's right. We make it very easy to keep you with us wherever you are. So take note of that. And I guess you know you're all on the train now. That was finished up with one from Duke Ellington, Take the A Train. Before that, we heard a nice one from Kevin Morby doing Beautiful Strangers. We heard some nice country music before that. Melissa Carper with Theo Lawrence doing Good Luck to Ya from 2025. And before that, Julie DeRocher doing Bad News. And before that, little Sam Bush doing In Tall Buildings. And yes, indeed, you never know what you're going to get, but you're on the train, so we'll just keep on going. And I'm going to move on with some blues, so I think I'll bring you a promo about a blues show we've got. Then we'll start off with some blues from Peter Green.
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0: I'll bend Oregon as his old shiny rails. We're on the tire biter. 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

0: there, this is Tony Furtado, and you're listening to 88.9 KPOV. And I'm so happy that Tire Biter Tunes is on the air right now.
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5: Yes, indeed. It's a heartfelt thanks to the community from all of us down here at KPOV, for sure. So, welcome back, everybody. Hope you've enjoyed our blues set there. Just finished up with one from Sun Little doing Never Give Up. And that was a 2020 release. And that's some good advice in this day and age of total confusion that we're living under. But I like to give some positivity out there when I can. Before that, we heard The Midnight Special, and that was by Charlie Hunter with Will Blades and George Slupik. And before that, a nice old one from Big Joe Turner, Roll 'em Pete, and started off with one from Peter Green with I'm a Steady Rollin' Man. And he was featuring Otis Rush on that release. And so, yep, the blues, you just never know what you're going to get on this program, because I do like to play it all. And I'd like to give you an announcement, a nice community announcement that I think that people would probably like to hear about, that the Bend Community Sponsorship Program is now accepting applications from local organizations planning events or programs between January and May 2027. Yeah, it's time to start thinking next year. This program offers funding to organizations working to build a more connected, inclusive, and engaged community, from neighborhood gatherings to cultural celebrations and educational programs. These funds promote community outreach and education that connect to city priorities and council goals. The application deadline is September 30th, 2026. And for application eligibility, full program details, or to submit an application, visit bendoregon.gov. And I don't know if you're aware, but, you know, Sisters Folk Festival is coming up. I don't know how many single-day or three-day passes are still available, but this year's lineup includes 33 diverse acts playing at seven venues in Sisters on Friday, September 25th through Sunday the 27th. This long-running annual event transforms the heart of Sisters into a music lover's paradise with opportunities to discover new artists at every turn. You can purchase tickets, check out the schedule at sistersfolkfest.org. And with that in mind, I'm going to play some people that are going to be at Sisters Folk Fest. So I'm starting off with one from the Paper Boys. And we're going to hear a couple of performers from that are at the upcoming Sisters Folk Fest. So stay tuned. Hope you enjoy the tunes.
6: Como yo no me iba a decir, pero a veces no me iba a decir.

Well, several years back, I heard an old song called Spanish Pipe Dream. Still ain't sure what that means, but man, did that song stick. I blew up my TV and headed west to California. Could have gone down to Georgia, though, to grow some peaches on a farm. And I sure would like to see John Prine, and yes, I think I'll go sometime, and maybe I'll find Jesus on the way. I was living out in Monterey, and he played the Golden State Theater. And you know I would have been there had a more than just a dime bag. Up in San Francisco, I couldn't seem to find a place to park. Made the Harley Strictly Bluegrass Festival by dark, where John had played his set at 2 p.m. Dang. Well, I sure would like to see John Prine, and I guess I'll try again sometime. And maybe I'll find Jesus on the way. I moved up to Humboldt County, because that's where all my long-haired friends grew all their bounty. He played the university there with Ramblin' Jack on the day that I moved away. Out to Sacramento, I had a couple tickets for my birthday. That's right, I was finally on my way when the goddang tread blew off the tire. 75 miles per hour, Pacheco Pass, it was scary as hell.

Now, I don't like to have to try too hard, and as it turns out, I'm a little afraid of leaving my own front yard, so I figured maybe the best way to go about this whole thing was to have John Prine come to me. So if you ever see me walking down the street carrying a big old TV, well, I guess welcome to Ludlow, Kentucky. You're welcome to come join me. I'll be watching John play in my living room. I'm safe and sound. Baby's crying. Something's buzzing. It's the oven. Something's burning. Not the

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1: And Mary.
0: Hi, this is Janet.
1: And Mary.
0: We're from Canada.
1: And we stream
0: KPOV
1: back in Montreal
0: and Ottawa.

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1: And then...
2: Thank you for calling KPOV.
3: Oh, hello, KPOV. Yay, we love KPOV.
1: We love KPOV.
3: Oh, what's your name, Betty?
1: Betty. Betty loves KPOV.
3: So does Roxy.
4: Well, there seem to be a lot of you out there that enjoy listening to KPOV for whatever show or whatever reason, but we're really glad to have you out there, and it's just a pleasure to be able to bring this kind of entertainment to you. And we just finished up with one from Margot Silker. She's going to be at the Folk Fest. Keep it on a burner. And that was from 2023. Before that, John Gorka, who I haven't seen in probably 20 years, he did Particle and Wave, Goodness in the World, from 2025. Before that, a guy named Jordan Smart brought us a song for Prine and told us the troubles he had just trying to see John Prine. And started off with one, All Along the Watchtower, by the Paper Boys. And yes, indeed, there's a lot of variety of music up there at the Folk Fest. It is diverse as you're ever going to see, and it's all really, really good. So, just a reminder. And I'm going to get back to the tunes. And this next tune is featuring Ozomatli. And they're going to be at the Folk Fest. But it's a song they did with Santana. So he won't be there, but Ozomatli will. So I hope you enjoy the tune.

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0: Well, there you go. Little Dwight Yoakam doing 1,000 Miles from Nowhere. And before that, we heard Thunderstorm Artiste doing Island Style from 2026. Tubab Crew did Hang Ten before that. Hang Tan, I guess. And started off with one from Santana with Oza Motley doing One of These Days. And all of those people, other than Dwight Yoakam, are going to be up at the Sisters Folk Festival coming up next weekend, which is pretty darn cool. And the Folk Fest, as you can tell from the music I've been playing tonight, is about as diverse as Tire Biter tunes. So if you enjoy this show, you'll enjoy getting to know all kinds of great live music in the town of Sisters. There's nothing like it. But you're not here to listen to me talk about it. I'm here to play the music. So we're going to get back to the music right after this about a show you also might really like, one that I dig a lot.
1: 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My name is Ricky Lee, and I invite you to join me every Friday afternoon from 2 to 4 for the Dig This Show right here on KPOV. Kick off your weekend with an early start as we listen to a fun blend of classic tunes from decades past and today's brand new hot sounds. 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

0: dije. ¡Bum! 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

You just never know when you're listening to this show what it's going to be or where what direction we're going, but it's all fun to listen to no matter what. We're going out with a version of No Woman, No Cry by

Then before that, we heard from Mickey Newbury doing Why You Been Gone So Long. Before that, Ari Stewart with the Staple Singers doing The Wait. Started off with a song by the Cumbia Kings, A.B. Quintanilla III. That was called Boom Boom. And so we're just backing on out of here. But before I do, I just want to wish a very happy birthday, which I missed last week. Larry down in Lodi had a birthday. And that wouldn't be proper to go by without giving him some shout out on the radio. So Larry, hope you had a great birthday, buddy. And next week, Stu should be back, and he'll be bringing you his great music and stories as always. And then I will be back whenever, but you never know, so you gotta tune in to find out. But it's a blast being able to do this. Hope y'all have a great week. The weather's nice out there. Get out and enjoy it before winter hits. But until next time, just want to remind y'all to take care of each other, be good to each other, and I will see you down the line. Night, y'all.

0: everybody. 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
2: Good evening. This is Progley's. I'm your host, Jim Creel. Atmospheres is the theme on Progley's tonight. The energy levels vary, but the atmospherics remain high. A lot of variety in these selections this evening. Why don't we go ahead and dive right in?

0: 88.9 KPOV Bend. This is Progley's. I'm Jim Creel. All right, we last heard from Battle Stations with Aggravation. That one coming from their 2023 release, Memoirs of Once. Prior to that, Homoculus Res gave us Vesica Pisces from their 2015 album, Como Se Divente Chao Che Sierra. And starting the set, Bent Knee gave us Drowning from 2024's 20 Pills Without Water. All right. Hope you're having a good evening. Why don't we continue, and I'll be back at the next break.
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88.9 KPOV Bend. This is Progley's. I'm Jim Creel. Well, we just heard from Edison's Children with Spiraling. That one from The Last Waking Moments, a 2011 release. Prior to that, Ghosts of Jupiter gave us The Great Bright Horses from the album of the same name. That one goes back to 2016. And starting the set was The Amazing with Through the Cracks from their 2024 album, Piggies. Okay, why don't we keep it rolling, and I'll be back at the top of the hour.

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1: 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You're listening to Progley's. I'm your host, Jim Creel. All right, well, we last heard from Monobody with Opalescent Edges, and that one comes from 2018's Ray Tracing LP. Before that, Codabel gave us Legal Identity V1.5 from their 2009 release, Ouroboros. And starting the set off from Oslo, Norway, Airbag gave us Awakening from their 2024 release, The Century of the Self. All right. Why don't we keep the music rolling, and I'll talk to you at the next break.

0: I think that creativity and artistic production is almost a symptom of mental illness.
1: The Living Museum's director. He joined the museum in 1995 after the death of its founder, Polish artist and screen actor Bolek Krzyzinski.
2: I try to map out somewhere like a connection between the heavens and the earth where they meet. I always was in search of that somehow. I was always in search of what I guess the Bible would call
1: his
2: paradise.
1: His inspirations include Vincent van Gogh, whom he believes lives inside him.
3: Van Gogh is my favorite artist. The reason I love Van Gogh so much because we both were in the same boat, you know, with hospital artists. I believe sometimes he's

0: 88.9 KPOV Bend. This is Progley's. I'm Jim Creel. Okay, that last piece was from the psychedelic ensemble titled Prologue Ecstasy, and that one's from their album The Art of Madness. Before that, Mice on Stilts gave us National Radio from their most recent release, 2023, I Am Proud of You. And starting the set was Brother Ape with Oblivion from their album Karma. All right, let's keep things rolling along, and I'll be back at the next break.
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I see her heart in the light of his gaze. And as the evening turned,

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88.9 KPOV Bend. This is Progley's. I'm Jim Creel. All right. Just now, that was Chaos Divine with Badge of Honor, going back to 2015 and their album Colliding Skies. Just before that, Tyrell, real name Tyrell Moen. She is from Norway, born 22 February 1975. Tyrell gave us Iridescent Horizon from her LP, Said the Sun to the Moon. Before that, and starting the set, Five Story Ensemble gave us Drops of Silence through Silence from their 2022 release, Presence. They have an interesting story, as they're a Belarus band, and they left the country, Belarus, for more safe environments after Putin started his war on Ukraine. So they feared for their safety and left. All right, coming up next is Seven in Pale. Stay tuned.

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1: 88.9 KPOV Bend. This is Progley's. I'm Jim Creel. All right, we just heard from Ananthema with Lightning Song from their 2012 release, Weather Systems. Before that, and starting the set, was Seven Impale with Wind Shears. That one goes back a little bit further, or around the same time, actually 2014, from their release, City of the Sun. Okay, well, I'm wrapping things up here at Progley's for the evening. Hope you've enjoyed the show. Hope you can join me again next Sunday at 8 p.m. for another edition of Progley's. Be sure to stay tuned for Terrapin Station, followed by Zombies of the Stratosphere at 11. I am going to leave you this evening with a track from Fawn. Have a great evening. Good night.

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Else moonstruck with music and madness, I track her.

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1: Good evening. This is 88.9 KPOV. Thanks for tuning in. This is Grateful Kev. And it's fall. It's September. So we're going to get into some fall tour stuff. Going to start off tonight with a show from September 17th, 1972, Baltimore, Maryland. And then we're going to move into some other stuff. But all fall tour, all September even. Here we go. This is 88.9 KPOV.

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First two there, we had the loser, Mississippi Half Step. That was from September 17th, 1972, in Maryland. And then we just had that Promised Land. And coming up here, this Uncle John's Band from New Jersey, September 27th, 1972. So just a week later. Moving to something a little further after that, after this one. This is 88.9 KPOV.

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Victim of the crime, September 25th, 1981, Boston Garden. I'm just going to let it keep going here. This is 88.9 KPOV.

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Thanks for tuning in tonight. I got one more for you to squeeze in here. And like Cold Rain and Snow, and this next one was from September 26, 1991, Boston Garden. And that Crazy Fingers and Victim was from September 25th, 91. Yep, the night before. You got it. This is 88.9 KPOV. Have a good night.

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1: This is Space Patrol High Command. This is Space Patrol High Command. Come in, Colonel Zetha, aboard the Starfighter Centaur.
2: This is Zetha.
1: Colonel, this is General Gage. I have just been handed a report that details the crash landing of one of the nine Venusians onto the planet Earth. It was a stowaway on a research satellite that it commandeered in mid-orbit. I want you and your crack marines to send a landing craft down to the surface and root out this monstrosity and either send it back to Venus or destroy it. We can't have this zombie ally practicing its mind control on the local populace. Once these things take root, they are the devil to disrupt. I am sending you the estimated landing zone as we speak.
2: We're on it, General. Zetha out. Turk 2537.
3: Yes, Colonel.
2: Change course for Earth. Use Saturn for a slingshot return.
3: Aye.
2: Captain Legney.
4: Awaiting orders, Colonel.
2: Prepare your away team for a search and destroy operation. An unwelcome visitor is trying to stir things up back home.
4: You heard the Colonel. Look lively.

0: What's this all about? What's everybody running from?
1: It's the end of everything.
0: What do you mean?
2: I'm not arguing theory, General. I'm here to ask you, to beg you, to save your own world.
3: It, the most fascinating mastermind man can conceive. A monster that can control all sources of the Earth's power. Able to pull man-made spaceships from their orbits. Making of those it chooses, slaves. Of this woman, a willing handmaiden. Of the chief of police, a cold-blooded killer.
4: Well, I've known you for 5 years. You just killed a man in cold blood. Why?
5: I'll have to place you under protective custody.
3: Peter Graves, the scientist who fought it. Beverly Garland, who believed her love stronger than it. Lee Van Cleef, whose brilliant mind was captured by it.
6: Are you really ready to stop loving me?
7: I'll need you even when no emotion exists.
6: For a few dollars, you can hire a woman who'll fit all your fetishes. She'll match your requirements perfectly. Then if you ever get tired of her, you can always run down to the employment agency for another.
3: You'll know terror to freeze your blood. You'll feel the heart-stopping strength of the most fearful monster ever known.
6: You think you're going to make a slave of the world? I'll see you in hell first.
3: It conquered the world.
2: Intelligence watches us constantly. It will see this satellite of yours and know something must be done. I'm here to ask you, to beg you, to save your own world.

0: It'll be just a second. There, do you have any idea what you're listening to?
1: London Philharmonic?
0: It's Venus.
1: Huh?
0: Venus. I don't mean the static. Can't you hear it, the other thing?
1: What other thing?
0: Listen to it, Paul. Listen to the voice.

0: This is Anderson. Acknowledge. Where are you?
1: Yes, yes. It's true, I am your only friend. Nobody else even knows you exist. But they will. It'll be the greatest day in the history of mankind.

0: Nothing to do now but bring it down.
1: It's not responding. 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
5: Yes, yes, I hear you. 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
4: Tom, you're a sick man.
5: 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It always has been. But that's all over now. At last, every dream of man can be realized.
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9: Ten Hut, officer on deck.
10: At ease, Marines. I have handpicked each of you for this search and destroy HMLA. Your target is one of the nine Venusians. He hopped aboard a satellite, changed its course back to Earth, and crashed somewhere within 5 clicks of our landing zone. Sergeant Johnson.
11: Cab in.
10: I want you and Hull Flaffer to split the squad into two teams, parallel each other at a distance of 300 yards as we approach the AO, do a quick recon, then have your battery-operated grunt set up the ant farm before deploying your bloopers in a fighting hole. Work your bolt, and let's kick some Venusian ass. This will be a CQB operation, so don't wing any friendlies. Load up devil dogs.
12: I'm sorry, Tom, I can't bring myself to believe what you're saying.
13: All right, let's assume you're right.
12: A superior intelligence has come from Venus, in my satellite. Established residency turned off the world's power and is about to take over the world's population. Why aren't you fighting it?
13: Because this superior intelligence happens to be a personal friend of mine. I believe he's here to rescue mankind, not to conquer it, as you have naturally concluded.
4: A personal friend of yours?
14: Real chums.

0: big news. We're in the midst of a communist uprising. They've sabotaged every power source in the area.
1: What? How'd they manage to hit all power at once?
2: I can understand them getting the big electric and water plants, but none of the independent generators here are working.
3: And wristwatches.
0: And the flashlight. Well, don't ask me. I just know they did it.

0: What's this all about? What's everybody running from?
1: It's the end of everything.
0: What do you mean?
1: Highway 18, let me go.
0: Oh, that's into the desert.
1: They set up a camp for us. Let loose of me. They're after us.
0: Who's after you?

0: on you for 5 years. You just killed a man in cold blood. Why?
1: His orders. I'll have to place you under protective custody. You're to be one of us.

0: do they gain control of the victim?
1: Well, there are no victims, darling. You should rather call them the released. According to him, they have radiological electrode-type things in their beaks. They plant these in a person's neck, after which he is controlled by the benefactor. And like bees, once they are stung, so to speak, they die.
0: And the people? They don't die.
1: No.
0: No. Now only their minds.

0: 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Incoming message.
1: Hey folks, this is Kevin Moe. I know you love it when the radio station starts asking you for money, but dig in, give a couple of dollars anyway. You'll like yourself for it. Thank you.
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4: Captain Legney, Captain Legney, this is Zetha. How do you copy?
5: You are 5x5, Colonel.
4: Good. Listen, Space Patrol High Command has just issued another warning. Be on the lookout for any bat-like flying animals. Repeat, be on the lookout for any bat-like flying animals. They are control units used by the Venusian and will put any of your team that they bite under

Listen, do you know that in the last 24 hours, men have had their minds, their personalities, their moral standards imprisoned? That a whole population has been herded like cattle into the desert? That men have been murdered for failing to obey the new master?

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1: Well, I don't know much. He's strong or he wouldn't have been able to make the trip through space. He's advanced because he can talk to his controlled subjects at a distance. Of course, he's super intelligent. He's established at Elephant Hot Springs Cave because he needs a climate like that of Venus.

0: Ayúdame, ayúdame. 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
1: English, stupid, talk English.
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2: Back up, we're moving out.

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0: Captain Legne, your report please. We lost contact with you after your last transmission at 1400 hours. Did you nail the bastard?
1: Yes, ma'am. You were Lima Charlie at first but dropped out soon afterwards. At any rate, while we were waiting for the heat we requested, this nutjob civilian shows up with, of all things, a blowtorch. He runs up to the cucumber, starts yelling at it like they knew each other or something, then sticks the blowtorch in the creature's eye. They struggled for a few ticks and then both fell over dead. It was the damnedest thing I'd ever seen.
0: Well, sorry to hear of the civilian, but good riddance to bad rubbish, I say. Saves us the hassle of capturing it, crating it and sending the worthless thing home. You did not get in on the kill, but at least your team is safe.
1: Yes, Colonel. They've all headed for their BEQ for a shower and a bite. They'll be ready for action again in an hour.
0: Better luck next time. Turk 2537.
2: Yes, Colonel Zetha.
0: Your daily report, please.
2: Generating report. 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Here is the requested information. Today's log contains entries from Dixie Driggs, Vito Ferrantello, Michael Manring, Marty Friedman, Keen Crimson, Trey Gunn, Joe Satriani, Frank Zappa and the Mothers, Mark Benilla, Mahavishnu Orchestra, Derek Sherinian, Jeff Beck, Andy Partridge and Harold Budd, and Brad Gillis.
0: Very well. Advise the crew to prepare for departure.
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2: 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Course set. Primary thrusters engaging in 5, 4, 3, 2, 1.
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And welcome. You are listening to Jazz and Jambalaya here at 88.9 KPLV Bend. Thanks for joining me. My name's Kurt. Bringing you the music of New Orleans, the Bayou, and beyond. That was Bonorama from their release, Bonorama Plays Zeppelin. Hey, what can I do? And I've got a Zeppelin story for you a little later in the show. Got some great music coming up. Rock and roll, some Cajun, some blues, a little trombone shorty, Los Bayou Ramblers, and a whole lot more. Let's get back to it with the Queen of New Orleans. Speaking of rock and roll, this is Jon Bon Jovi.

I'm getting ready for my wedding day. But old handsome Jack said goodbye, Marie. You're too damn ugly for a rich man like me. Marie started mumbling, her fangs started gnashing, her body started trembling, and her eyes started flashing. She went...

on a little different start for Jazz and Jambalaya this evening. That last one, Bobby Bear with Marie Laveau. Before Bobby, we heard the Honey Island Swamp Band with the Reincarnation Blues, The Quickening with Sing Again. That is from their 2025 release called Moister Than an Oyster. They, incidentally, are led by Blake Quick, who was formerly with the Flow Tribe, another New Orleans band. We heard Galactic, featuring David Shaw of the Revivalists. You probably recognize that voice. Hey Na Na, that is from a 2012 release, Carnivale Electricos. John Bon Jovi with Queen of New Orleans. That is a 1997 album called Destination Anywhere. And kicked off the show with Bonorama. Hey, hey, what can I do? Thanks for joining me here at volunteer-powered, listener-supported High Desert Community Radio. Got all kinds of great music coming up. But first, I'd like to thank... All right, I'm going to change it up a little bit, starting with some Cajun music. Ryan Forrett, and the Forrett tradition with Shoulda, Coulda, Woulda.

0: You know, the drummer ain't had none in a long time.
1: That's right. Why don't we give the drummer some?
0: All right, let's give the drummer some.
1: Count to four. Give the drummer some more. Come on, one.

Yeah, you know, it's also been quite a while since I heard from my friend on the saxophone. So I'd like to hear a little bit. Could I give him a little bit? Could I give him a little bit? When I count to four, give the sax some more. Alright? Alright. Here we go now, one.

think I'd like to hear a little bit of organ. How about you? Think we could hear that? One. Here we go, 10-4 again. I said 2.

Yeah.

Don't be confused. You are listening to Jazz and Jambalaya. Little different show this evening. Finishing off that last set, the Grey Boy All-Stars with Give the Drummer Some More from their 2007 release, What Happened to Television? Jason Mingledorf, a New Orleans saxophone player with a Gentilly Mambo. That is a relatively recent one from him. The release is called The Journal Sessions. Shannon McNally with Wasted Time, Locust Honey, 40 Miles, and starting that set off was Ryan Foret and the Foret Tradition, Shoulda, Coulda, Woulda, and the release is Ti-Na-Na. Thanks for joining me here at volunteer-powered, listener-supported High Desert Community Radio. I was out last week. Brian of Headtones sat in and did an excellent job. Thank you. Thank you, Brian. You are the official alternate for Jazz and Jambalaya. I was up in Canada visiting my brother, who lives in B.C. but works for a group in Calgary, and had the pleasure of getting a backstage, back building tour of the Canadian National Music Museum. It was just outstanding. A lot of artists that I wasn't familiar with, but one of my favorites, Oscar Peterson. But the highlight was being able to see and go into the Rolling Stones mobile unit, which they'd built in the 60s. It has an incredible history. Let me run through some of the albums that were recorded in the mobile studio. Led Zeppelin III, The Rolling Stones' Sticky Fingers, Led Zeppelin IV, The Who, Who's Next, Deep Purple, Frank Zappa, Fleetwood Mac, Wishbone Ash, 10 Years After, Nazareth, Santana, Simple Minds, Bob Marley, Rocket 88, oh, it just goes on and on. It was just an amazing, amazing trip, and really the highlight of my visit to our neighbors to the north. All right, let's get back to some more music. A little jazz and blues coming up. We're going to start with Pocketful of Grits from the New Orleans Suspects.

And my woman says she don't want me no more. I got the blues, don't know which way to go.

Well, keeping you on your toes tonight, Poncho Sanchez with Going Back to New Orleans from his release, Latin Spirits. Kenny Neal, along with Ted Benoit, Debbie Davies, and Raful Neal, with Luberta from a 2020 release called Homesick for the Road. Alabama Slim, along with Little Freddie King, I Got the Blues, and began that set with the New Orleans Suspects, Pocketful of Grits, from their release, Ouroboros. Thanks for joining me. Once again, you are listening to Jazz and Jambalaya here every Thursday evening, bringing you the music of New Orleans, the Bayou, and beyond. Not going to waste any time. Let's get right back to some music. Mark Broussard with Fire.

A long set ending with Jack Teagarden and his Dixieland Jazz Orchestra with the Basin Street Blues. We heard Keeley Smith, along with Louis Prima, Sam Butera, and the Witnesses with the Birth of the Blues from a release called The Call of the Wildest. The Lost Bayou Ramblers with Bastille from Mammoth Waltz. Trombone Shorty, It Ain't No Use, from the Parking Lot Symphony. The New Orleans Heartbreakers gave us Hello Josephine, featuring Big Al Carson. Had the pleasure of hearing Big Al Carson quite a while ago before he passed, and the nickname was appropriate. Mark Broussard started that set with the title tune from Fire. You are listening to Jazz and Jambalaya. A couple of jam tunes. Lettuce, Dumpster Funk, and this one, Phyllis from Lettuce.

Well, I'm changing it up a little. That was the Zydeco All-Stars with Choo Choo Chaboogie from the Zydeco Blues Party. Dumpster Funk, recorded live at Tipitina's last year. Make It After All. And we started off with Lettuce features Nigel Hall, a New Orleans keyboardist. The song was called Phyllis, and the release is Crush. That about does it for me. But I wanted to end with a new album out from Dylan LeBlanc, who is a Louisiana artist. It is Dylan LeBlanc and the family, including James LeBlanc. The album is called Delusions of Grandeur. Just a wonderful discovery. The tune is I'll Take It. Appreciate you tuning in, supporting High Desert Community Radio. Here at 88.9 KPLV Bend.

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1: I'm Dr. Anthony Lizowitz, and this is Climate Connections. Structures called oyster castles are now protecting a South Carolina coastline from erosion. In Laurel Bay, a community with many military families from the nearby Marine Corps base, homes and a park sit right next to Port Royal Sound. But over time, coastal salt marshes and uplands along this coast have eroded away, and climate change is expected to make the problem worse.
2: With increasing levels of water and sea level rise, increasing storm events, we're seeing that erosion is exacerbated.
1: Susanna Massillon-Hopkins is with the Nature Conservancy. The nonprofit partnered with federal agencies to protect Laurel Bay with oyster castles. These blocks stack on top of each other to create a wall along the shoreline that breaks up waves and reduces erosion. When complete next month, it will be 2,000 feet long. The wall will provide habitat for oysters, a vital coastal species. And as the animals attach to it over time, they'll build the wall into a reef that can grow higher as sea levels rise. Hopkins says at the oldest section of the wall, they've already seen sediment fill back in, grass regrow, and plenty of oysters.
2: It's really inspirational to see it work, and it's great that we can already talk about the benefits that it's providing.
1: Climate Connections is produced by the Yale Center for Environmental Communication. To learn more about climate change, visit climateconnections.org.
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4: Does the Earth wipe its own gas? This is Sandra Tsing Lo with the lowdown on science. Permafrost is any ground that has been frozen for years, storing carbon. When thawed, that carbon is released as a gas, CO2. It escapes into the atmosphere, traps heat, and worsens climate change. But there may be a counterpunch. Li Wei Zhang and team from Beijing Normal University studied rivers on the Qinghai-Tibet Plateau. They tracked river chemistry and carbon fingerprints. The data revealed an overlooked chemical reaction. Turns out thawed permafrost and bedrock scrub CO2 before it ever escapes. A third gets locked away instead of wafting up as gas. Thawing permafrost is still bad news, but at least nature is clenching its cheeks.
5: The Lowdown on Science is a production of LAist 89.3.
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Welcome to the Ultimate Oldie Show. Hi, this is Mike Fisher. Thank you so much for tuning in. One record poses a question or raises an issue, and if the record becomes a hit, another artist may look to cash in on its success by providing resolution, a response, or an extension of the original story. In this edition of the Ultimate Oldie Show, we put the spotlight on a popular and fascinating phonographic phenomena of the 1950s and 1960s, a third and final serving of the Answer Record.

Desperate to get back on the chart after a five-year absence, Frankie Lyman even tried, without success, Answer Records. Thanks so much for tuning in to the Ultimate Oldies Show, your two-hour historical and educational review of the artists, producers, songwriters, arrangers, culture, news, and most critically, the records of the late 1940s through the early 1970s, featuring stories, anecdotes, chart information, interview clips, and trivia. Hi, this is Mike Fisher. In this edition, we're highlighting a third serving of a phenomena in the music business that has been around since about the 1930s, but perhaps peaked in the 1950s and 1960s, the Answer record, such as Frankie Lyman, I Put the Bomb, Roulette record label, November of 1961, and Barry Mann, yes, Barry Mann, one half of one of the most successful songwriting duos of the 1950s and 1960s, Barry Mann and Cynthia Weil, he had his one moment as a recording artist. Who Put the Bomb? ABC Paramount record label, 7 on the pop charts, August of 1961. A female singer who appeared with the James Brown Review from 1965 to 1968 and then rejoined from 1969 to 1972. And I guess if you're going to answer a James Brown record, probably helps that you were part of the James Brown Review. That is Vicki Anderson, Answer to Mother Popcorn, I Got a Mother for You, King record label, September of 1969, and James Brown, Mother Popcorn Part 1, King record label, 11 pop, top of the R&B charts, summer of 1969. Our next entry in Answer Records hit in the top 5 in the United States. It also hit in the top 5 in the UK, but by a different female singer. Composed by Gary Klein and Henry Hoffman, the U.S. performance was by teenager Marcy Blaine. Her version was released in August of 1962 with an unusual spoken introduction and backing refrain. Peaked at number 3 on the Billboard Pop Singles charts in December of 1962. And Blaine's version was also successful in Canada, number 3, New Zealand, number 5, Sweden, number 1. The British version was recorded by Susan Mann, a very successful female singer. Substantially rearranged from Blaine's original, Mann dropped the spoken word intro and had a more adult contemporary type sound. Her version spent 19 weeks on UK's record retailer, peaking at, number 3, and was also successful in Ireland, number 3, Israel, number 3, New Zealand, and Norway, number 6, in both those countries. But here is the U.S. version, and of course the Answer record. Marcy Blaine, Bobby's Girl, as we continue to put the spotlight on Answer Records in this edition of the Ultimate Oldies Show.

0: Yeah, might be a good idea to stay away from Bobby. Thanks so much for tuning in to the Ultimate Oldie Show. Mike Fisher with you, another serving of Answer Records. The Sherry Sisters, Stay Away From Bobby, Epic record label, December of 1962. Marcy Blaine, Bobby's Girl, Seville record label, 3 on the pop charts, October of 1962. On the website, American songwriter Roger Miller's son, Dean, who was a successful natural artist and songwriter in his own right, waxes about our next entry. He, Roger Miller, said initially he was trying to write something like Mack the Knife, but it detoured from there. He started King of the Road in a hotel room in Boise, Idaho. He felt he was onto something great and stepped back from it for a while to think about it. He bought a hobo statue in a gift shop, and 2 weeks later, he sat down in a room and stared at the statue until he had the rest of the song. As I used to say, I had to induce labor to write that song. Years later, he went back to that hotel in Boise. He asked them for the brass knocker on the door to the room he'd started the song in. It hung on his bedroom door until his death. And Dean never tired of listening to his father's classic. It has new levels I discover every year that passes. It's an absolutely brilliant piece of writing. For example, I'm a man of means by no means. A man of means is wealthy, but the irony is this man is poor, so he's by no means king of the road. Also, there's the double meaning of having no means and by no means. He was very constructive. And Miller, as a successful songwriter before he was even a successful artist, was critical of his son's work. He was very constructive about my songs. He would always say, if I told you your songs were great and you went out into the world and fell on your, I wouldn't be doing you any favors. He was right, but it took me a while to realize that. He also said, say as much as you can in as few words as possible. And Dean concludes, I think he compared himself to no one else. He wouldn't play the radio in the car because he was concerned he'd be influenced by something else. He was totally original while tapping into the commercial consciousness of millions of people. He had no fear in his creativity and followed no rules or boundaries. And he was as funny as hell. One of the wittiest songwriters, and yes, one of the most economical as far as being able to communicate many thoughts in very few words. Coming up, it's Roger Miller and King of the Road, and a rarity in the answer record genre, a charting answer record, as we continue to put the spotlight on that unusual recording industry phenomena in this edition of the Ultimate Oldie Show.
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1: It may well possess a rudimentary intelligence.

Quite the 26-month run for the gentleman born Giovanni Domenico Scafoni, Jr. Thanks so much for tuning in to the Ultimate Oldie Show. Mike Fisher with you. Another serving of Answer Records, including Bobby Jean Barton, You Burn the Bridges, Sun record label, summer 1960. And yes, Giovanni Domenico Scafoni, Jr., you know him better as Jack Scott. Burning Bridges, top rank record 3 on the pop charts, April of 1960. A rarity in the answer record genre. A charting answer record. Jody Miller, Queen of the House, Capitol record label, 12 on the pop charts, April 1965. And Roger Miller's classic, King of the Road, Smash, 4 pop, January 1965. Jack Scott scored a number 3 hit in June of 1958 with My True Love, followed that with a number 11 smash, Leroy, and then continued to have top 40 and hot 100 hits through August of 1960, 9 in all in a 24-month span. Unfortunately, for Scott, Burning Bridges was his final of his 4 top 10s, but a great run for the gentleman born in Windsor, Ontario, Canada. And when he was the age of 10, his family moved to Hazel Park, a suburb of Detroit, and he grew up in Michigan. One reason that he is in the Michigan Hall of Fame, Jack Scott. Jim Reeves passed away in a plane crash. He was piloting a single-engine aircraft and became disoriented and died July 31st, 1964. And what's fascinating, arguably, Reeves had the most successful career posthumously of any artist in the history of music. Before he passed away, he had 45 top 40 hits, 45 top 20 hits, 36 top 10 hits, and 6 number 1 records on the country charts. After he passed away, Reeves managed to score 28 top 40 hits, 25 top 20s, 19 top 10s, and 5 number 1s. 34 records in all in the Hot 100 after he died, thanks to, one, a prolific music backlog catalog that he had accumulated during his lifetime, and the management of his widow, Mary White, in releasing material on a periodic basis, allowing him to continue to score records on the country charts for the next 17 years after he died. And his biggest hit, He'll Have to Go, spent 14 weeks at the top of the country charts in 1960s and is part of a quintet of records that hold a unique distinction. On the country charts in 1960, only 5 records held the top spot in the 52 weeks. El Paso started the year at the number 1 position by Marty Robbins in the midst of its 7-week run. Reeves' He'll Have to Go took over the top spot in February 8th of 1960 and stayed there for 14 weeks. Then Hank Locklin, Please Help Me, I'm Fallin', took over on May 16th and spent 14 weeks at the top of the charts. August 22nd, Cowboy Copas' Alabama elevated to the number 1 position and stayed there for 12 weeks. And closing out the year, Ferlin Husky's Wings of a Dove, 10 weeks at the top of the charts, starting November 14th. A unique record on the country charts in 1960, only 5 records at the top of the charts, and this was one of them. Jim Reeves, He'll Have to Go, as we continue to put the spotlight on Answer Records in this edition of the Ultimate Oldies Show.

A unique distinction in the answer record genre, that follow-up did almost as well as the record that it was based on. Thanks so much for tuning in to the Ultimate Oldies Show. Mike Fisher with you, third serving of answer records, including Jeannie Black. He'll Have to Stay, Capitol record label, 4 on the pop charts, 11 on the R&B charts, and her only country hit peaking at number 6. Jim Reeves, He'll Have to Go, RCA Victor record label, 2 on the pop charts, 13 on the R&B charts, top of the country charts for 14 weeks, December of 1959. Don Robey had signed a black singer, and 2 records were released, no success. He asked Johnny Otis, "Can you help me find something that she can sing?" Well, on August 12, 1952, Otis asked 19-year-old songwriters Jerry Lieber and Mike Stoller to come to his home to meet Willie Mae, Big Mama Thornton. From an interview in April of 1990 in Rolling Stone, Stoller offered, "She was a wonderful blues singer with a great moaning style, but it was as much her appearance as her blues style that influenced the writing of Hound Dog." Lieber recalled, "We saw Big Mama, and she knocked me cold. She looked like the biggest, baddest, saltiest chick you would ever see. And she was a mean, a lady bear, as they used to call them. She must have been 350 pounds, and she had all these scars all over her face, conveying words which could not be sung. But how do you do it without actually saying it? And how do you do it telling a story? I couldn't just have a song full of expletives." In a 1999 interview, Lieber said, "I was trying to get something like the Furry Lewis phrase, 'Dirty mother for ya,' and I was looking for something closer to that, but I couldn't find it, because everything I went to was too coarse and would not have been playable on the air." Well, Lieber and Stoller found what they were looking for, a black slang expression referring to a man who sought a woman to take care of him. The opening line of the song, "You Ain't Nothing But a Hound Dog," was a euphemism, said Lieber. The song, a Southern blues lament, is the tale of a woman throwing a gigolo out of her house and out of her life. And according to writer Ian Thomas, Hound Dog embodies the Thornton persona she had crafted as a comedian prior to entering the music business by parading the classic puns, extended metaphors, and sexual double entendres so popular with the body genre. R&B expert George Moonaghanian concurs, calling it a biting and scathing satire in the double entendre genre of 1950s rhythm and blues. The intriguing part? The 19-year-old songwriters didn't take long to compose it. Said Lieber, "Hound Dog took like 12 minutes. That's not a complicated piece of work, but the rhyme scheme was difficult. Also, the metric structure of the music was not easy." According to Lieber, "As soon as they reached the parking lot in Stoller's 1937 Plymouth, I was beating out a rhythm we called the Buck Dance on the roof of the car. We got to Johnny Otis's house and Mike went right to the piano. Didn't even bother to sit down.

0: He had a cigarette in his mouth that was burning his left eye, and he started to play the song. Otis liked what he heard. They tweaked it, and Big Mama recorded it, and she had her only R&B hit, spending 7 weeks at the top of the charts. And yes, Hound Dog inspired at least 6 Answer records and will feature probably the most successful one by Rufus Thomas as we continue to put the spotlight on Answer records in this edition of the Ultimate Oldies Show.
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Let's see. There was John Brim's Rattlesnake and Roy Brown's Mr. Hound Dogs in Town and Jimmy Wilson's Call Me a Hound Dog. But the most successful was Rufus Thomas's Bearcat. Thanks so much for tuning in to the Ultimate Oldie Show. Mike Fisher with you. Another serving of a popular phenomena in the record business, not limited to the 50s and 60s. Still happens today. Answer Records, including Bearcat, Rufus Thomas, Sun record label, an exception in the Answer Records genre. It was a top five hit on the R&B charts in April of 1953, and the classic, Big Mama Thornton, Hound Dog, written by Jerry Lieber and Mike Stoller at the urging of Johnny Otis. Peacock record label, 7 weeks at the top of the R&B charts, March of 1953. After hearing Hound Dog, Sam Phillips at Sun Records rewrote the lyrics quickly from a male perspective, didn't change the melody or the chord structure, and made a phone call. Got a hold of Rufus Thomas, a popular local DJ. Hey Rufus, are you interested in singing the song? Yeah, I'd love to. Using the arrangement based on the Thornton record, the Thomas record, as you noted there, was a virtual copy. Cat meowing, hissing sounds to mimic the barking in the original. And a surprise in the Answer record genre, Bearcat became a hit on its own. In his book, The Heart of Rock and Soul, 1001 Greatest Singles Ever Made, Dave Marsh writes about our next entry in Answer Records, the essential beat personified. But you know about that. As usual with Bo, the untold half of the story lies in his manipulation and modernization of Delta Blues imagery. Given the opportunity to come north and live in the city, John the Conqueror and his cohorts functioned like an art virus, inhabiting as ghosts the music of men and women who worshiped them, the Yardbirds, or never heard of them, the Sex Pistols, or preferred to imagine they were doing something else, Steely Dan. As an influence, this makes Bo the Typhoid Mary of the genre, or maybe the Faust.

As songwriters, Jerry and Carol stand as a great bridge between the brill-building styles of the late 50s and early 60s and the modern rock era. And the fact is they started looking forward with their very first hit. In 1961, they wrote a little song called Will You Still Love Me Tomorrow? It was the first great 60s record to be written from a woman's point of view. It was the first great ballad directed to a new generation that would soon be labeled baby boomers. And for some of the people in this very room, it was the first song they slow danced to, made out to, and made love to. It was perhaps the first 60s song about which you and your girlfriend or boyfriend said, that's our song. And by the way, because it meant so much to so many, it is a song and a record, beautifully sung by the Shirelles, that will live on well into the next century.

0: Motown Records was trying to find hits. They decided to try an answer record. Unfortunately, it didn't hit the charts and brought on a lawsuit for plagiarism. Thanks so much for tuning in to the Ultimate Oldies Show. Mike Fisher with you, a third serving of a fascinating phenomena in the record business, the answer record. The Satin Tones, Tomorrow and Always, Motown record label, 1961, and the Shirelles classic, composed by Jerry Goffin and Carole King. Will You Love Me Tomorrow, Scepter record label, top of the pop charts, 2 on the R&B charts, 4 in the UK, and number 2 in Belgium, and number 3 in New Zealand, late in 1960. Etta James, WOMAN, Modern record label, December of 1955, and one of the most dangerous breakout hits ever recorded. Bo Diddley, I'm a Man, Checker record label, top of the R&B charts, May of 1955. While Motown was trying to score with answer records, Sam the Sham and the Pharaohs found their niche with novelty records. Their debut? Yeah, Woolly Bully hit number 2. So Ronald Blackwell and producer Stan Kessler decided to try a novelty idea for their follow-up, and they settled on an updated version of the Little Red Riding Hood fairy tale. And, perhaps surprisingly, it worked, as it became Sam the Sham and the Pharaohs' second number 2 hit, and yes, spawned an answer record from the point of view of not Little Red Riding Hood, but of course, the Big Bad Wolf. As we continue to illuminate answer records in this edition of the Ultimate Oldie Show. Oh!
1: Who's that I see walking in these woods? Why, it's Little Red Riding Hood.

0: Well, Lorraine Gennaro, Jane Anderson, and Fran Curcio were vocalists in Sam the Sham and the Pharaohs Live Review, so it made sense, I guess, that they would record the answer record to Little Red Riding Hood. Thanks so much for tuning in to the Ultimate Oldies Show. Mike Fisher with you. Indeed, we are illuminating answer records from the 1950s and 1960s, including the Shamettes. Hey there, Big Bad Wolf, Verve record label, August of 1966, and Sam the Sham and the Pharaohs, Little Red Riding Hood, MGM record label, 2 on the pop charts, June of 1966. In his book, The Heart of Rock and Soul, 1001 Greatest Singles Ever Made, Dave Marsh waxes about our next entry in Answer Records. Many years before the Sugar Hill Gang and Curtis Blow, Atlantic released a Jotex album called From the Roots Came the Rapper. And indeed, the Jotex brand of soul owed as much to street corner dozens playing, storefront preaching, and for that matter, stand-up comedy, as it did to the gospel shouter, pop balladeer, and harmony crooner sources from which his mates in the soul clan took their inspiration. Skinny legs and all, Joe's first million seller and his highest impact pop hit anticipates rap right down to the sexual hostility. I'll bet this version's insults are much more diplomatically, not to mention hysterically voiced. The climactic track of his live and lively LP, ostentatiously recorded live, although even in those days, you never knew for sure. The song features a murderous bass riff, fatback drums, mean horn flourishes, and some cutting harmonica, gritty little guitar fills, and the semblance of a chorus. But its real focus is Joe trying to find a mate for the lady in the front row with the undernourished gams. In that sense, I suppose you could look at Skinny Legs and All as a sequel to that hoary old blues, Big Leg Woman. And yes, Skinny Legs and All spawn its own answer record. Because after all, that is the inspiration in this edition of the Ultimate Oldies Show.
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legs. 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All right. 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But that's all right.

0: baby. 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Keep on walking, baby. Show you what I'm talking about. Listen to this. Now, who'll take the woman with the skinny legs? Stand right there, baby. I'm gonna give you away in a minute. Come on, somebody, please take the lady with the skinny legs.
1: All right.
0: Now, y'all know the lady with skinny legs got to have somebody, too, now.
1: My own.
0: Will somebody please take the lady with the skinny legs, please?
2: Hey, Joe.
0: Yeah, Bobby.
2: How would you take?
0: Shut up, fool. I don't want no one with no skinny legs. Look here. I thought about giving this woman a Clyde, but no. So I know the kind of women Clyde like.

you want to act like that man ain't yours? 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Man just forgot to get his suit out the cleaners, that's all. All right. All right. You act like that man don't belong to you. Go on over there and kiss him and hold his hand. Say, you ain't gonna do what? That's all. You just welcome, mister.

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Oh, yeah. There is a very good reason that record is so funky. Thanks so much for tuning in to the Ultimate Oldie Show. Mike Fisher with you, a third serving of Answer Records, including Marva Whitney, It's My Thing, King record label, 82 on the pop charts, 19 on the R&B charts, Summer, 1969, The Isley Brothers, It's Your Thing, Teaneck record label, 2 on the pop charts, top of the R&B charts, Spring of 1969, Syl Johnson, his answer song, I'll Take Those Skinny Legs and All, Twilight record label, December of 1967, and Joe Tex, Skinny Legs and All, Dial record label, 10 pop, 2 R&B, November 1967. Marva Whitney was part of the James Brown Review from 1967 to 1970. James Brown produced It's My Thing, and the JBs are playing on it. As Jive Times Records offers, the JBs were absolutely on fire during one of their creative peaks, means that It's My Thing is an essential document of hard-hitting soul and funk and the occasional bravura ballad. The liner notes go on to say, It's Your Thing is buttressed by Whitney's brazen vocal sass and the JB's ultra-tight funk churn and roaring horn surges. There's a good reason this song's been sampled over 70 times, including by Public Enemy, NWA, Ice Cube, and EPMD. It's My Thing is so good, it needed a second part on this record. In his book, The Heart of Rock and Soul, 1001 Greatest Singles Ever Made, Dave Marsh waxes on our next entry in Answer Records, A Piece of the Rock and Roll Dream. Rick Zeringer and his brother Randy learned to play guitar while going to junior high in Ohio and Indiana. They performed as the McCoys after a Ventures instrumental, The McCoy, then became the Rick C. Combo, and finally Rick and the Raiders, who actually squeezed out a local single, You Know That I Love You. Somewhere in there, they added bassist Randy Hobbs and keyboardist Ronnie Brandon and built enough of a following around Dayton to get a gig opening for the Strangeloves when those shaggy pseudo-Aussies hit town in mid-summer 1965. The Strangeloves went on tour with a mission from Bang label owner and expert producer and writer Burt Burns. He told them to be on the lookout for a rock group that could cover one of his old R&B hits, The Vibrations' My Girl Sloopy. When the fake sheep farmers heard the McCoys, they invited the group back to New York to make that very record, and the Zeringers gladly accepted, a decision made easier by the fact that their mom and pop were set to leave on vacation the next day and needed only change destination to accompany their kids. Or the story goes. Their parents' presence also proved beneficial when Rick and the Raiders was adjudged an inadequate name. Going through an old photo album, one of Strangeloves saw a picture of Rick's first band, the McCoys, and the old moniker immediately became the band's new one. Similarly, when Rick Zeringer loomed as a potential mouthful for DJs, one of the Strangeloves turned producer figured out that the pint-sized guitar whiz could be dubbed Derringer. Finally, then, Hang On Sloopy was a one-shot. Despite its lubricity and a wild scream from Rick just before the final chorus, the McCoys retain a basic anonymity, abetted by their failure to score a follow-up.

0: Well, we know that group was from Staten Island, and that's about all we know. Thanks so much for tuning in to the Ultimate Oldie Show. Mike Fisher with you, Answer Records, including the Debs from Staten Island. Sloopy's Gonna Hang On, Coral record label, October of 1965, and the hit you know oh so well, The McCoys, Hang On, Sloopy. Bang record label, top of the pop charts, August of 1965. Snuff Garrett was seeking material for Bobby V to record. He happened across a demo of Carole King singing a Goffin and King composition, Take Good Care of My Baby. Garrett told publisher Don Kirshner, I want that song for V, but he thought the song was missing something. Garrett met with Carole King, and an introductory verse of V's version was composed. Garrett gathered a crack team of musicians, including Barney Kessel, Tommy Alsup, and Howard Roberts on guitar, Clifford Hills on bass, Robert Florence on piano, and the legendary Earl Palmer on drums. The string arrangements were by Sid Sharp. The background singers, yeah, that's the Johnny Mann Singers providing vocal accompaniment. And Bobby V's version of Take Good Care of My Baby was released July 20th, 1961, and went straight to the top of the charts, not only in the United States, but also top of the charts in Canada and New Zealand. Bobby V, Take Good Care of My Baby, coming up as we continue to illuminate Answer Records in this edition of the Ultimate Oldie Show.
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2: I'm sorry. If you're sorry that you had to see her go. But if it's any consolation, here's something that you should know. I'll take good care of your baby. I'll never, ever make her blue. I'll tell her that I love her. Make sure I'm thinking of her in everything I say and do. I'll take good care of your baby. I'll never, never make her cry. I'll let my love surround her, paint a rainbow all around her, and never let her see a cloudy sky. You said you didn't want her. Now you don't know what to do. But please don't worry, old friend. I'll do this favor just for you. I'll take good care of your baby. I'll be just as kind as I can be. But if you should discover that you could really love her, forget it, because your baby now belongs to me. I'll take good care of your baby. I'll be just as kind as I can be. Don't ask me to find out how. You can get her to come back now. Lots of luck, because your baby

0: I want you to know you're the only one I've ever loved.
1: Yeah, even co-writer Carol King got in on the answer record phenomena. Thanks so much for tuning in to the Ultimate Oldie Show. Mike Fisher with you, dropping the curtain on answer records, including not one, not two, but three answer records to a number one smash. Carole King, yeah, she co-wrote it with Jerry Goffin. He Takes Good Care of My Baby, Dimension record label, 1962. And Ralph Emery, a little bit mean-spirited in that one. I'll Take Good Care of Your Baby, Liberty record label, 1961. Sammy Lin, You Should Know I'm Still Your Baby. ABC Paramount record label, late in 1961. And the hit version you know oh so well by Bobby V, Take Good Care of My Baby, Liberty record label, top of the pop charts in the U.S., and number three in the UK, along with number six in Australia and two in Ireland. If at first you don't succeed, try again. The Miracles recorded the Berry Gordy, Smokey Robinson composition, Shop Around. It doesn't sound real good. Recorded it again, trying some different impressions. It doesn't sound really good either. And then Berry Gordy finally got inspired in the middle of the night, and he didn't want to wait around the next morning to see if his idea would stick. So he called Smokey and basically ordered him to get the Miracles in the studio right then and there at 3 a.m. The Funk Brothers showed up, the Miracles showed up, and the third version, which was featured on the first Miracles album, Hi, We're the Miracles, as Motown Junkies offers, is undeniably the best of the three versions. Unlike previous Motown re-recordings, which had produced ambiguous results, the new Shop Around is twice the record its predecessors were. Taken at a faster lick with the Funk Brothers on better form, more intricate bass work, some great brushed drums instead of that violent tambourine, and featuring a smoother, more accomplished, more radio-friendly sax solo in the place of the second version's squealing blues interlude, it could hardly fail. Smokey gives the song a more confident, more controlled pop lead vocal delivery, which suits the tune markedly better than the raw-throated attack he employed on the original take. Motown's first number one hit on the R&B charts, hitting number two on the pop charts, it's a hit single all the way. Answer Records, Ultimate Oldie Show, Mike Fisher, keep 'em smiling.

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2: This week on Listening to America with Clay Jenkinson, guest host Russ Eagle interviews Clay about the forthcoming 8-part History Channel series, Kevin Costner's The West. Clay was interviewed as a historical expert twice for the series produced by Doris Kearns Goodwin. Clay explains his intensive preparations to participate in a documentary by Ken Burns or Doris Kearns Goodwin, and the books he reads, notes he compiles, and passages he memorizes. Russ and Clay discuss several of the series episodes, Lewis and Clark, John Coulter's famous 1809 run for his life, the abduction of young Cynthia Ann Parker by the Comanche and her subsequent rescue, and John Brown's anti-slavery raids against Missouri plantations and his 1859 assault on Harper's Ferry. All that and more on this week's Listening to America.

0: Hello, everyone, and welcome to Listening to America with Clay Jenkinson. This is Russ Eagle. I'm your guest host this week. I'm here to speak with Clay about his involvement in the new History Channel series that is titled Kevin Costner's The West. So welcome, Clay, and welcome especially to North Carolina, where you've just arrived to reclaim your Airstream. And to do that, it took a literal 5-day sprint across America.
1: It's great to be here, Russ. I'm actually, for those who are listening, in the famous Russ Eagle Man Cave. It's legendary. I've wanted to see it for years. This is the second time now I've seen it. And I can describe it briefly by saying there are books in every direction, of course. There are a whole series of framed prints of grandchildren and of travels. There are LPs. There are 33 LPs. There are John Steinbeck posters in every direction. There's a painting by El Greco on the wall. There's a lot of St. Louis Cardinals gear, although at one point you had more.
0: Right. But, you know, when the when used books became readily available on the internet, you know, my space kept filling up with books. So things kept getting pushed out. So
1: it's a great space. I envy you this. And it's kind of a sanctum sanctorum along the lines of Thomas Jefferson. But you're right. So we started in Bakersfield, California. And we were in a brand new pickup, and we sprinted across the southern tier of this country. We went through Texas in a single day, and now we're here in my RV, the Airstream, which you stored for the winter for me. We extricated it with some difficulty, but there's a water leak, and so there's a little bit of delay.
0: That's true, and you actually started not in Bakersfield, but in Bismarck. So you've already put quite a few miles in before you even get started this year. And that made for, you know, a lot of motel living over the last week. And one thing I noticed, you know, when you're killing time in a hotel, motel with the television is that your face is starting to show up in these trailers for this new series.
1: That's correct. So I was so fortunate to be asked by Doris Kearns Goodwin, the eminent American historian, to be part of her new 8-part History Channel series, Kevin Costner's West. I went to New York to be interviewed twice. There are 8 subjects. We can review them, and we're going to do some programs on them individually as time goes on. But I just urge everyone who's interested, beginning on the Memorial Day weekend, to get your local listings on the History Channel, and that series will be 8. And I think it's over 8 weeks.
0: And before we start looking at those individually and get your thoughts maybe on some of them, let's just talk about the world of the talking head in general. You know, how do you get a gig like that?
1: Well, I've been lucky because in 1997 or 96, I was asked by Ken Burns to be in his documentary on Thomas Jefferson. And it was successful enough. I was also an advisor, a historical advisor on that series, on that documentary, that I've been in 6 subsequent Ken Burns documentaries. The 7th will be coming out, I think, next year. It's on Henry David Thoreau, my favorite American author. And so I've learned a lot by working with the great Ken Burns. He's, of course, America's greatest documentarian. And so I've been in those films. And on the strength of that, the History Channel has called me a few times. I've been in 4 or 5 History Channel programs, but none. The last one that was of any size was Doris Kearns Goodwin's Theodore Roosevelt a couple of years ago. And I love that. And I have stories to tell about that. But this one was started, I think, 2.5 years ago. And I've had the joy of preparing to speak about these 8 separate topics in the history of the American West.
0: And these things don't happen quickly. I mean, we hear about a Ken Burns series years before it's going to happen. How long ago did you start working on something like this?
1: So at least 2 years ago. So you get the call, and of course I say yes. And then you train, because there are 8 topics. And just let me quickly say what a few of them are. The Johnson County Wars of the late 19th century in Wyoming. John Brown, when Kansas was being competed for by slave interests and non-slave interests. John Coulter, who was on the Lewis and Clark expedition and became, I suppose you'd say, America's first mountain man. You know, I know a lot of history, but I really had to train. So this isn't something you just do off the top of your head. And if you want to succeed, if you want to be used in a film like this, you need to be spot on. In other words, you need to be historically accurate because there are fact checkers. It's very easy to make mistakes. you mispronounce a name, you get a location wrong of some historical incident, you exaggerate or under exaggerate the number of people that were involved, all that is going to wind up on the cutting room floor. So you have to be spot on historically. I read many books, at least one or two books on each of the subjects, and then I watched documentary films, and then I watched Hollywood films, which can be a trap. And so by the time I actually flew to New York, I had a 6-inch thick pile of notes. And on the plane, I'm saying, let's see, when was the Fetterman massacre? When were the Whitmans killed in Oregon, and so on? And eventually, after a night in a motel in New York City, you walk into the studio and they put a little powder on your nose, do a little dressing of your hair on set with some hairspray, and then they clack the famous clacker, and the person who's asking the question says, so why did the Blackfeet attack John Coulter in Montana in 1809? And now you're off and running. But I read everything that I could, and there are several really fine books about this and biographies and documentary films. I don't want to just come and do the Wikipedia reading on these things. I want to think, how does this fit? What do I think I know from my education? What can I learn to know? What is there a new way of looking at this that's more inclusive, more nuanced, richer, more complicated? And then when you do all that, you take, and I make endless notes and outlines and so on, and I rehearse sort of in front of the mirror and the shower as I'm driving and say, well, if I were asked about John Brown's character, what would I say? Because you're getting ready. When you go in there, of course, you're nervous and you're sure you're going to screw up. And so you have to be ready for whatever comes. And I learned a lot about John Brown by doing this. And I learned a lot about Henry David Thoreau by doing this. And something bigger, which is, how do things match up in American memory? How does America memorialize things over time? And why is John Brown regarded as a hero when he could equally be regarded as a villain? I'm sure he is in some southern quarters.
0: So you go in knowing somewhat what you want to say, but you don't know exactly what's going to be asked. So when you leave, do you say, hey, I nailed that? Or do you leave with no clue of how it went? Are you confident you're going to appear? What goes on in your mind after you walk out of there?
1: Well, so the interview takes place for about 2.5 or 3 hours, and you have one little break in the middle, and you get on a roll and say, I want to go back and re-answer that question because I didn't do a very good job. So it takes a few minutes to work out the kinks and to sort of get into the rhythm. But if you're on and on any given day, it's like being a baseball player or a basketball player or a tennis player or a golfer. You may have it and you may not. It's maybe a day when you're, truly articulate, and it may be a day when you're a bumbling fool. But you do your best, and then when you leave, you have no idea what's going to happen. You assume you're going to wind up on the cutting room floor. You just have to assume that. And all the way back to the hotel, through that night in the hotel and on the plane the next day, I'm just beating myself up and thinking, what an idiot. I should have said this. That was a stupid answer. Then, I'm not even going to be in the film now. And you don't know, Russ, so you wait. And, of course, they've let me know. I'll come back to that in a minute. But you don't know. I haven't seen a cut of this. I haven't seen any of it. And so I don't know until it's on the screen whether I'm in it at all. And if I am in it, I don't know if I'm any good. Sometimes you just say something like, John Brown hated slavery. Okay, well, that worth flying 2,000 miles for? Because they cut it up in the ways that they need to. And so it's bewildering. And I'll tell you this, in every documentary that I've been in, I've probably been in a dozen now and made a few myself. The first thing I do when I leave is to write and say, give me another chance. Bring me back. I'll do anything. I'll pay my own way. I know what I wore. Just bring me back. I promise I'm better. And in this case, this 8-part series is so big. It's 8 hours on these historical subjects of the American West that they did call me back. And I went back to New York for a second interview, which almost never, Ken Burns never does that. I went back for a second interview of another 3 hours. And I was able then to, A, correct some things that I wanted to be more precise about, and then to go on about other questions. And I see my role, just to get serious for a moment, as a humanities scholar more than a historian. In other words, what I want to provide is to question how we think about these things. So just let me give you one quick example before we go to break. John Coulter. So the famous incident occurred in 1809 when he was trapping in Blackfeet country with a fellow Lewis and Clark veteran named John Potts. They were attacked by Piegan, by Blackfeet warriors. And John Potts resisted and was shot up with arrows and killed. Coulter knew he shouldn't resist, so he surrendered. They stripped him naked, completely naked, gave him a 400-yard start, and then they chased him to kill him. This was just going to be kind of a game, you know, give him a chance, because they had some respect for him. This is historically known as John Coulter's run for life. So I have two questions about this. One, he's the only witness. So he comes back after this is all over. He ran 5 miles and his bare feet were bloody and, you know, like hamburger. So the question is this even true? I'm sure there was something happened out there, but did he make himself a bigger hero in talking about this than he actually was? We don't know. And the second question that I ask is, well, what about the perspective of the Blackfeet? He's trespassing in their land without license. They don't like this because they have existing trade relationships with white people in Canada. They have some bad memories of Lewis and Clark anyway, because there was a famous gunfight between Meriwether Lewis and several Blackfeet in 1806. That's just 3 years previous to that. And it's their country. And I learned as I prepared for this, Russ, working on another project involving the photographer Edward Curtis, that the beaver is a sacred animal to the Blackfeet. And so the Blackfeet were justly offended by all of this. And they gave him a chance. He survived. But I wanted to bring that perspective to it. And not all History Channel producers are willing to hear that kind of broader questioning of patriotic American purposes. But I tell them when I go in, if you don't want that perspective, and I don't have a strong opinion about this, but I think that that perspective has to be on the table and needs to be in the film. Of course, once I leave the studio, I have no idea if they're going to use it or not.
0: All right, Clay, we need to take a break, but when we come back, maybe we will take a look at some of those specific episodes in this upcoming series. We'll be right back. This is Listening to America with Clay Jenkinson.

0: Welcome back to Listening to America. I'm Russ Eagle, and I'm talking with Clay about his involvement in the new History Channel series, The West. And Clay, as I look over this episode list, I think there will be plenty of viewers who are not familiar with quite a number of these. Which one would you consider the most obscure?
1: Well, I think probably Joaquin Murrieta, who is regarded as, I'm using air quotes here, as the Robin Hood of California. This is 1853, so this is right after the discovery of gold, and California is being invaded by the mining community. That gold rush is the epitome of what a gold rush does by way of bringing thousands and thousands of people suddenly into a place and overwhelming it, and there are no services, there are no amenities, there's no law, truly. And it's chaos for a time. And so this is a period when the indigenous people and the Mexican people, the Spanish American people of California, were being overcome by this wave of gold seeking people. I know a little bit about this because I lived through the Bakken oil boom in North Dakota, and it's the same thing. I mean, the state of North Dakota between 2003 and 2013 was overwhelmed by this phenomenon, and there was crime and there were gangs, there were drug problems. There were bidding wars for construction companies and road building companies and those who built the pads. I mean, this was a wild, wild thing that happens. And that is a 21st century oil rush. The gold rush is an unprecedented moment. And so what happened was that this man, Joaquin Murrieta's family was just wantonly killed. And so he went wild, of course, and sought revenge. And he would rob the rich and kill some of them and steal and give money to the poor and so on. So he became known as sort of the Robin Hood of California. And there was a bounty for him. He was killed. He was beheaded. And his head was put into a jar with alcohol. And that jar was taken around all the camps, the mining camps and the other communities of California. And for a fee, people could see the head of this terrorist, Joaquin Murrieta. I didn't know much about that. I'd heard a little bit about it at one point, but it was the learning curve on something like that was straight up. And so you ask them, well, why did Doris Kearns Goodwin, using Kevin Costner as her host, he wouldn't have done any of the research. He's just coming in to be Kevin Costner. But why would they choose this? So I think they wanted to get in all the ethnicities, men and women, Native Americans and Anglo-Americans. But they wanted to have a Spanish American or Mexican perspective too, and this is a story about the almost unbelievable disruption that occurs when white people or any people invade a place and begin to sort of spread themselves as violently as necessary and often ruthlessly to get what they want. And there's going to be pushback, and so many people just suffer. But he, because of the way his own family was killed, took up arms and became a kind of a folk hero. Mexican-Americans, Mexicans, Native Americans, and people who were distrustful of this gold rush became his advocates. And they were kind of cheering him on because he was part of what we would call the resistance. But I didn't really know that story very well. But so when I came to it, I thought, well, what can I add to it? Because there are plenty of people who can just talk about that story. I'm not one of them. I'm coming in at it from the outside. But I knew I could talk about how resistance works and why resistance exists, but also about the fallibility of American memory. I mean, to call him a Robin Hood is probably to put a label on him that belittles his larger experience. And so I would want people to know that we do this, that we create a Daniel Boone figure, or we create an Oliver North figure. You know, we do this periodically in American history, and we aggrandize something into mythic status, somebody who may or may not actually deserve that status, and then we slap labels on it. And my view as a humanities scholar is that we need, as you say with Steinbeck, to complicate things. There are more perspectives. There are other ways to look at this. We shouldn't just look at this the way we were taught in school or the way it's been served up in textbooks or even worse in Hollywood films.
0: You speak about bringing in multiple ethnicities. One story that we were actually talking about the other day as we were driving through Texas is the story of Cynthia Ann Parker. which I think is really fascinating story.
1: It is. She's the mother of the famous Quanah Parker, who is regarded as one of the great Native leaders in American history. And we went through a village called Quanah on our mad rush through Texas. But he comes up in all the histories, Bury My Heart and Wounded Knee and so on. All the histories feature him because he was of mixed blood. He became a very important and dignified leader. And he was sort of one of those important figures as the transition occurred from complete armed resistance to figuring out how to accommodate the white domination and still retain some tribal identity and dignity and some cultural sovereignty. That's really, really difficult. That he was a wonderful figure of a sort of a liaison between the two cultures. And that at some point, the crazy horse figure dies or the Geronimo figure is finally arrested. That the person of pure resistance plays an important role. But in the end, that person is either killed, as Crazy Horse was in 1877, or Geronimo, who was finally captured for the last time in 1886. That figure has to move. And then you come to Red Cloud, the Ogallala, who understood, having defeated the United States in the Powder River War in 1866, said, "I'm not going to fight anymore. From now on, I'm going to fight diplomatically. I'm going to do my best for my people as a diplomatic leader rather than as a war leader." And so this is a very important part of this. And so to get to the story, Cynthia Ann Parker is just a child. She's living on the western frontier at the time of Texas. It's way east of what the frontier would eventually become. There's a raid by Comanche. She's taken. She is just a child. She then is acculturated into the Comanche world, and she marries a prominent Comanche man. He's one of the leaders of the band. Meanwhile, the white community, of course, is appalled because not only has she been abducted, but as you know, Russ, whenever a woman is abducted into the Native world, all of the sort of sexual nightmare scenarios start to float around in the white world. It happened all the time with blacks and whites in the American South, and it certainly happened with respect to abduction stories, and there are lots of them, stories of white women who are abducted, and they usually are raped, I suppose you'd say, and often beaten and made to perform drudgery. They're captives, they're slaves. And so when this happens, the white families and the white world goes out of its way to go rescue her from what they called, and I'm using air quotes, a fate worse than death. So she lives for a long time with the Comanche and has children with her husband, including the famous Quanah Parker. And the white people try again several times to rescue her. Eventually they do. But here's the rub. When they finally rescue her, she doesn't want to be rescued. She's quite happy. It's in a sense the only world she's known after the trauma when she was six or so. She doesn't want to come back, but they won't listen to her because she has to come back. That's the trope. That's the formula. She has to be assimilated back into the white world, but she doesn't wish to. And they bring her back and she's incredibly unhappy. And eventually she tries several times to escape. So imagine this, that they're forcing her to return to the white world. But in that white world, she will never be regarded as whole again because she has had sexual relations with a Native person. And so she's in that formulation, she's tainted now. So she can't live in either world. She was quite happy in the Comanche world. They weren't going to let that happen. She's back in the Anglo world against her will. And yet they look down on her now as this fallen, tainted, damaged woman. So this raises all sorts of really important questions in American life. And I didn't know a lot about that story. I knew about Quanah Parker, and I guess I had, you know, read something about her life, but I hadn't looked at it closely. And once you look at it closely, I'm ready to get on that plane and get to New York and start to say, well, come on, wait a minute. You know, we need to, again, to recomplicate these stories. Think of how difficult this is. Obviously, they want her back. Of course, they want to rescue her. They regard these as savages, and they know that they have almost certainly raped her. They want her back. That makes perfect sense to me. The natives, of course, are going to resist that because she's now a prominent member of their world. No one seems to have asked her what was best for her. So at that time, women did not have the same agency, as we would put it, or sovereignty that they would, you know, gain in the 20th and 21st centuries. This raises so many questions. And if you go to, say, Amazon.com or your local bookstore, you can find whole books of captivity narratives. There are scores of them. It became an important genre in American life. And so she is sort of she's an actual human being who had an actual really traumatic set of experiences. And then they locked her into the convention of the white captive woman. And so this is the kind of thing I love to think about and read about. So it's a horrible story, but it also is one that needs to be illuminated. And the old history was, you know, John Coulter was perfectly righteous, and how dare the Blackfeet to attack him? You know, Kit Carson was perfectly righteous, and how dare Native people or Mexicans to resist him? Or Murrieta was, you know, a colorful figure in California, but he was a terrorist. That's the old history, when it was a white triumphalist perspective. It's too late for that, in my view. And so I'll tell you this quick story. I was in another History Channel series, and when they contacted me, this is not Doris Kearns Goodwin. When they contacted me, I said, sure, I'd love to do this, but, you know, tell me the subjects. And they did. And I said, okay, well, I was going out to Seattle. If I come, I'm going to tell the truth as I see it, and I'm going to tell these more complicated approaches. And they said, oh, we don't want that. This is feel-good history. And I said, well, then it's not history. And they said, well, why don't you come out? I'm sure it'll be fine. And so I flew out at their expense, of course, and stayed in a motel and went to this thing. And then just before I went on, the producer comes on again. He says, you know, I'm really asking you to tell a story that Americans will feel good about. And I said, I just can't do it. I mean, he said, well, let's see what happens. So then I was interviewed for 4 hours, went away. The series came out, and there were all these guys who were the other talking heads who were wearing like buffalo robes and had long stringy hair. And, you know, they were like mountain men types. And they were telling us how great John Coulter was and how great Kit Carson was. And this was America at its best. And I was reduced to just a few really bland and non-controversial sentences. So then they called me the next year and said, we're doing another series. We want you to come back. And I said, you're wasting your money and you're wasting my time, because I can't conform to what you want. So when Doris Kearns Goodwin called me, I said this. And they said, of course. And they, you know, she's much, much more sophisticated. So I don't know what's in it yet, Russ, but when I see it, I'll be interested to see how sanitized it is. And, you know, even Doris Kearns Goodwin can't control the producers of a major entity like the History Channel, and they love a more upbeat, patriotic, pro-white American point of view, in which we sort of just pay a little lip service to other perspectives, but we don't really take them seriously. I don't think that will happen, because this is, after all, Doris Kearns Goodwin, and it's also Kevin Costner, and I can't imagine that he would want to be part of that either. We know that he has a deep sympathy with the people who were victimized by Manifest Destiny, so I'm guessing it'll be fine, but I literally won't know until I turn the television on.
0: Well, I think one source of optimism along those lines is that these are not really feel-good stories that are being told here. Things like the Fetterman Massacre, for example, and Lewis and Clark is not part of this series. I think it was back around 2013 when I first met you. You were doing a lot of work on an HBO series that never got made. Is there going to be, do you have any hopes that somebody's going to do Lewis and Clark in a series like this?
1: Yes, I do. So I've gotten to know Doris Kearns Goodwin's producing staff and her assistant, Beth Lasky, very well. And so we've had a good deal of communication, correspondence, and conversations. And in each email, I say, you know, if Doris Kearns Goodwin would only do a 8-part series on Lewis and Clark, it would probably be the most popular of all the series that she could do. This is a golden story, and it hasn't been done. So, you know, the Far Horizons was a film from 1955. It's an appalling failure of basic information. There was a National Geographic IMAX film that was made during the bicentennial, quite good, but it's short. Ken Burns, of course, did a masterful job in his 1998 Lewis and Clark, but that's that's decades ago, and a lot has happened since then. We have a lot more information, more perspectives. Native people are more at the table, and so on. So I keep every letter I say, really, you should do this. You should do this. And they kept kind of saying, yeah, yeah, okay. So then about this great thing happened to me, Russ, about 3 weeks ago, just before I left for Bakersfield, I get a call. And it's from, and Beth Lasky's name comes up on my phone. And I thought, I'm trying to get out the door. But I thought, I guess I better answer it. And I answered it and said, hey, hello, Clay. This is Doris Kearns Goodwin. And I just about fainted. This is the first time I'd had a direct conversation with her. I'd been on a couple of Zoom calls with other people. And she said, how are you doing? And she invited me to come to something I can't go to, unfortunately, in Los Angeles, the launch party with Kevin Costner and others. And it kills me that I can't.
0: But yeah, we'd love to see you on the red carpet.
1: Yeah, exactly. I'll be wearing my tux, you know, et cetera. But I can't go. So anyway, we're talking. And she's like saying, you're a big figure. You can't believe how big you are in this film. And, you know, you're not on the cutting room floor. And you'll be in every episode. And we're so pleased with you. And we want to do more with you. And so I'm thinking, okay, if you're going to talk like that, Doris Kearns Goodwin, I'm going to talk back. And I said, come on, just listen. If we do Lewis and Clark, I'll donate my time. I know the whole Lewis and Clark network of scholars and native people and spokespeople and buffs and reenactors and so on. I'll work tirelessly on this. If you do this, this will be one of the great things that you ever do. And she said, well, you know, tell me more. She has a book contract and so on. So I don't suppose, Russ, it'll actually happen. But she said, send me a memo. So while I've been here at your house in North Carolina waiting for my RV to be fixed. It has a little water leak and it's at the repair shop. I've been outlining the 8-part series and I'm connecting it to Talking Heads, you know, the great David Nicandri and Gary Moulton, the editor of the Lewis and Clark Journals, and all these people that would be important. Amy Mossett of the Mandan and Jack Gladstone of the Blackfeet and, you know, other native spokespeople. Who have a, you know, track record of really being able to ring the bell when they're asked questions about all this. And so I'm going to send it to her at their request. And then I'm going to say, come on. And I will say this, if she says, no, I just can't do it. We're just too busy. I'm going to shop it around because I think that this is a golden project waiting for someone to grab it. And we haven't had a really serious examination of the Lewis and Clark expedition since 1998, Ken Burns. And although that's outstanding, it's 2 hours. It's a little on the romantic side about landscape and so on. I think that this would be a fabulous and historically important project. And I really want to get this done because there's waning interest in the Lewis and Clark story. But that's not because of the Lewis and Clark story. That's just because we haven't been paying attention.
0: All right, Clay, it's time for another break. We do want to look for that around Memorial Day, right, on the History Channel.
1: Go to the History Channel schedule, but the first one is on Memorial Day weekend, and then you'll see as they unfold. And, of course, you can use your recording devices, and it'll later be available on other platforms. But, yes, it's Kevin Costner's West.
0: Okay, on the drive back from Bakersfield to North Carolina last week, we actually had a couple more opportunities to sample some gumbo. And I think when we come back, we might have a special guest and we might revisit that controversy.
1: Apparently, I've touched off some rancor, family loyalty, you know, some real aggression, and I'm prepared to take whatever hit I have to take. I'll just say this. I do love gumbo now, but I'm not certain that I buy the Eagle family, the extended Eagle family mythology about gumbo. Can we leave it at that for the moment?
0: Yeah, they were waiting for you with torches and pitchforks. this is Listening to America, and we'll be right back.

0: Welcome back to Listening to America. We've been talking about Clay's involvement in the new Doris Kearns Goodwin series. But as I said before we went to break, Clay, you made an attack on social media back in November after the great gumbo battle in New Orleans.
1: Let me just say that I'm a nice person and I love Liz, my dear friend, your wife, Liz Eagle. She's an important part of Listening to America and the Dakota Sky Education Cultural Tours, and she's really, truly one of the nicest people who ever lived. And she almost has no hard edges, but when it comes to gumbo, she's kind of a creep. And, you know, when I would send pictures from Richmond or from Radford in Virginia or from, you know, Austin, Texas, and say, look, I had gumbo tonight, within seconds, I mean, within microseconds, I'd get a snotty response. That's not gumbo. You don't, no, you don't know gumbo. She didn't taste it. She didn't see it. She's denouncing it. And I'm thinking, I'm feeling a little hurt. And then I finally, you know, you two said, Russ and Liz said, why don't you come on to New Orleans and we'll arrange with a really extraordinary chef at a beautiful restaurant called Mimi's. We'll show you what gumbo can be on earth. I dutifully came at enormous personal expense. We went out like 37 minutes or 37 miles from downtown. We had to Uber all day to get to this place. And then this guy, Ray, your pal Ray, served a magnificent meal. He lied a lot about the meal, but the gumbo was really, really good. And so I said to Liz, let's do a little video. And that was the mistake I made, because on the little video, I said, you know, Liz, it's well known that you're arrogant and haughty about gumbo. And whoa, you're up.
2: Well, that was where this impression thing started.
1: And who are you, by the way?
2: I am Meredith, the young responder, apparently.
1: And you are, well, how are you related to Liz? Let's get that in.
2: She is my grandmother.
1: Exactly. So you're prejudiced, but go ahead.
2: Okay. So.
0: And you were appalled when you saw this.
1: You're appalled, really. I mean, kind of angry at me.
2: Yes.
1: Thanks, though.
2: I first became aware of your work when I saw you on Facebook attacking her.
1: Attacking her.
2: And I believe you called her haughty, arrogant, and proud.
1: All true.
2: After she took you to New Orleans and introduced you to real gumbo. So when I heard that you were coming through town, I sort of felt the need to come and defend her. She is anything but haughty and arrogant.
1: That's your defense?
2: Yes.
1: Have you had gumbo?
2: No.
1: So you know nothing about gumbo?
2: I have absolutely no clue what gumbo
1: but
2: is.
1: You're just, I mean, if I had said she's haughty about tennis, you would have gone after me.
2: Yes.
1: It's just loyalty, isn't it?
2: Yes.
1: Okay. And so you are how old?
2: I am 12 years old.
1: And you are in what grade?

0: is true. And it just seemed easy to come right back at you and say, no, Clay, I need to help you with something. And so we did that. And then when Meredith was upset, I thought, that was really cool that she took up for me. And I guess now you're her nemesis.
1: I've heard that you do a parody of me, that you perform as me, that you've cut videos.
2: I wouldn't say perform.
1: Can you do a little of your anti-Clay parody here?
3: She's been nothing but haughty, arrogant, and proud.
1: But don't you also do a hello, it's Clay Jenkins? Don't you do that?
2: Yes, the it's Clay Jenkins. Like, is that what you say at the beginning of like every video?
1: Hello, everyone. It's Clay Jenkins.
2: It's like everybody just knows your name.
1: But you just think that there's something wrong with my style? Is that what you're saying?
2: I mean, maybe you could like put a new spin on what you could do. same thing.
1: Yeah, but if I had been nice to your grandmother, we wouldn't be in this situation.
2: Most likely.
1: Okay, and you claim you've never actually eaten gumbo.
2: I have no idea what gumbo is.
4: I'm witness to Liz's reactions when Clay sends these, I'm in Dayton, Ohio, having gumbo, and
1: she goes nuts.
4: She does. That's not gumbo.
1: Just because I'm not here.
4: Tell him to send a picture. That's not gumbo.
1: That's what bothers me. It's like, without a lot of evidence, just goes right into it. Like, I know gumbo, you don't know crap.
4: It's the same reaction she has when she hears you encouraging people to come on the Lewis and Clark trip, and you say, "Oh, you don't even have to paddle; you'll just float down the river." And I can say that since the trip is sold out for this year.
1: Yes, that's, we sell out every year. Now, Meredith, what is your favorite soup?
2: Chicken noodle soup.
1: Okay, that's pretty bland. We're going to get you some gumbo. Now, let's talk about your life here. So you are a student.
2: Yes.
1: You have two brothers.
2: Yes.
1: Tell us a little bit about your life as a performance artist.
2: Well, I've been dancing since I was 3 years old at the same studio.
1: Okay.
2: And I got my first pair of pointe shoes when I was 9 years old.
1: Gee. You've been in many productions.
2: Yes, yes.
1: Name some.
2: Every year since I was 6 years old, well, not every year except for the pandemic year because they didn't have the younger children doing this performance, I've been in the winter performance of the Nutcracker.
1: Now, I'm told that you dance above your age class, that you yes. are younger than most of the people you dance with, and they admire your discipline and your work.
2: Yes, I'm the youngest person out of 10 or 11 people.
1: And you love this performance.
2: Yes, I love.
1: And you love to sing, too. And I've heard you sing. You've also, I hate to bring this up, but you've also seen the blockbuster musical Hamilton.
2: Oh, I love that musical so much.
1: I'm told you can sing the whole thing. You can sing it all. That's amazing. And do you have an attitude towards Hamilton and Jefferson?
2: Yes, my favorite character is probably Hamilton.
1: Yeah.
2: Yeah.
1: Why?
2: Well, I feel like whenever we are introduced to the character of Jefferson, he seems like an arrogant person who thinks he
1: haughty.
2: Knows.
1: Is he haughty?
2: Yes, quite haughty. Yes, and he just seems like he knows everything and tries to let everybody else know that. Like, he's just been partying in France while they've been fighting in the war. That's how he's introduced.
1: I mean, it's okay that you have that view, but does that come out of the musical?
2: Yes.
1: That he's just been kind of Mr. Dance in Paris and while the rest are actually winning the war. But my daughter kept saying, "Are you nuts? You got to see this." So we went. And then when King George comes and says, "I'll be back," you know that great song?
2: Yes.
1: The crowd in London went nuts because, they're British and they're like, "Yeah, no kidding, America. You're pro Hamilton," even though, he was a dualist and he wanted a monarchy and so on.
2: Yes. And I have not had many American history classes, so I don't fully understand the relationship between Hamilton and Jefferson.
1: Yes.
2: But I know that you portray Thomas Jefferson.
1: That's true.
2: And I thought you might be able to explain some of the big differences in the two men. What is a Hamiltonian and what is a Jeffersonian?
1: Well, I'll be really brief because I want you to talk. This is your moment. But Hamilton believed in a big, strong central government. He believed in capitalism and a lot of, banks and money and stocks and so on. He believed we should be an industrial nation rather than an agrarian nation. He wanted us to fight wars. He thought wars were where you win glory. And he wanted a very strong government. And Jefferson wanted a weak government and the people would be free.

0: free and in charge of their own lives, and he wanted an agrarian society and so on. But I'll tell you this, Hamilton won the great debate because we're a Hamiltonian country.
1: Yes.
0: And not a Jeffersonian one. So you're right about that. Are there other musicals that you really love?
1: I really like the musical Six.
0: Oh, tell us about that. Isn't that about Henry VIII?
1: Yes. It's not really about Henry VIII. It's about his six wives.
0: He had six wives.
1: Yes.
0: And what is it? Divorced, beheaded,
1: died.
0: Divorced, beheaded, survived, right? And yes. Tell us who those six were. Do you know?
1: Okay. So his first wife, Catherine of Aragon, she was divorced because she had a girl, and basically he wanted to divorce her because she didn't have a son, but she argued with him, so she didn't get anything.
0: So he wanted a son. Of course, you need a son.
1: Yes.
0: And she couldn't produce one, so he divorced her.
1: That's
0: and he had already fallen in love with somebody else.
1: That's the reason why he had six wives. He wanted a son to be the king.
0: And so who came second in this list?
1: Anne Boleyn. She was beheaded because she had a girl, and in the musical—
0: Not just a girl. Elizabeth. Who became the greatest queen in America, in English history. But yes, she had a girl, not a boy.
1: Yes, she had a girl. And in the musical, she was supposedly flirting with other guys.
0: There were other boys, yes.
1: He beheaded her. And
0: not himself, but he had her beheaded, right?
1: Yes. Yeah. And his third wife, Jane Seymour, who actually had a son, but she died in the process of having her son.
0: Short life.
1: Yes. And people say that she was the only wife that he truly loved.
0: So divorced, beheaded, died. We've got three.
1: Yes.
0: Now go on.
1: The fourth wife, Anne of Cleves, she did not have any children, and she did not remarry. Whenever she did marry him, but whenever he met her, he thought that her picture looked better than what she looked like.
0: He thought she was kind of gross.
1: Yes.
0: Yeah. Didn't really want her.
1: And so he was like, okay, I'm going to divorce you. And she didn't argue with him, so she got like a castle and some money and stuff. So
0: now there's four.
1: Yes. And the fifth wife, Catherine Howard, was very young, stupid, frankly. He accused her of like cheating on him, and
0: he accused her again of adultery.
1: Yes.
0: Yeah, okay.
1: And she was beheaded.
0: And she's from the famous Howard family that are really important in the north of England, and they're always rebelling against everybody. But she was the fifth wife.
1: Yes. And his sixth wife was Catherine Parr, who outlived Henry. So.
0: And by this time, he had become gigantic.
1: Yes.
0: And he had gout. And
1: yes.
0: he was not an attractive man anymore. So you've seen this.
1: Yes, I have.
0: Where?
1: I've seen six times.
0: Whoa, whoa, whoa, whoa. You've seen six times?
1: Yes.
0: And then are there other musicals that you greatly prize?
1: I really like Anne Juliet.
0: Okay.
1: It's about like Juliet from Romeo and Juliet. And basically she does not kill herself after Romeo dies.
0: She lives on.
1: Yes.
0: And that's a musical you've seen in New York?
1: Yes.
0: So you've been very fortunate. You're what, 12 years old?
1: Yes.
0: You've been all over. You've gotten to see some extraordinary theater and musicals, and you are a performer yourself.
1: I actually got to see Phantom of the Opera before it ended.
0: Where?
1: In New York.
0: In New York. Wow. So that's amazing. And so what is your dream? If you could do anything with your life, if you want to be a ballet dancer, an actress, a writer, a singer?
1: Well, I don't really have like my eyes on like one certain thing. There's been like phases. I was like, oh, I want to be a writer. I want to be a lawyer. I want to be an actress. So I'm still kind of like figuring out like what I would really want to do.
0: Okay. Well, you're young and you have plenty of time, of course. But I just want to say that I saw you on point. I saw you. I've seen videos of you dancing. I saw a little of it last night. And it takes an enormous amount of dedication and discipline and hard, hard, hard work to get to the level that you're already at. In other words, you've got the discipline, right? Whatever you decide you want in life, you're going to go get.
1: Yes.
0: That's fantastic. And you have to, I mean, obviously your parents are great models for that.
1: Yeah.
0: And you write. Last night you were reciting some of your poetry.
1: Yes.
0: A storybook that with AI graphics, and you had written the verse.
1: Yes. It was not written with AI.
0: No, you wrote it.
1: Yeah, I wrote it.
0: Right. I wasn't accusing you of that.
1: Yes.
0: Error, you know? But your brother did. He admitted that he had an AI help for his poem. But it was still a good poem. So you wrote your own verse.
1: Yes.
0: And what else do you write?
1: Sometimes, like, just for fun, if I have an idea, I'll write just like a random chapter book or something like that. That's I usually cool. get like one or two chapters in, and that's about it.
0: And then lose interest or move on.
1: Yeah.
0: You got a very, as I think you wrote to me when I asked you to be on this program, your first line of your letter was, you know, I have a very busy life. And I thought, okay, we'll try to find a time.
1: Yes,
0: we can
1: yes.
0: get you, right?
1: Yes. I have one more question about Hamilton.
0: Yes. Yeah. Let's do, yes.
1: In the musical, Hamilton wants the federal government to assume state debt and establish a national bank, but Thomas Jefferson and James Madison don't want to. What is assuming state debt, and what does it mean?
0: So we racked up all sorts of debt during the Revolution. I mean, we couldn't pay for what we needed, horses and carriages and ammunition and so on. And so the states racked up debt and the national government racked up debt. And it was huge, this giant debt that was going to be very difficult to pay off. And so Virginia and other states paid their debt off right away, but some states didn't pay it off at all. And so when Hamilton came in, he looked at all this and said, it's just a mess. It's a morass. We're going to have to fix this. We'll make it efficient. So he said, here's what we're going to do. We're going to lump the state debt with the national debt into one giant national debt, and then we can address it systematically and pay it off in a rational way. And he was right, by the way. But Jefferson and Madison and others thought, hey, wait a minute. We paid the Virginia debt. If Maryland didn't pay its debt or Connecticut, it's not our fault. Why should Virginians be taxed twice for all of this? That was one reason. The second reason was that Jefferson and Madison didn't want a strong central government. They wanted basically state governments and the kind of confederation of states rather than a strict and potent national government. So they opposed it. Hamilton won. And every historian who's fair admits that this was one of the great making moments of American civilization, because we have to get your fiscal house in order. And Hamilton knew how to do it. And even though some people hated it and some people were actually damaged by it, the greatest good for the greatest number is how you do things in a civilization. And so this was this fight, but it was way bigger than money. It was really about, what is the American Revolution? Is it about the people in the states, or is it like building a great nation state instead? And Hamilton was for that. And Jefferson thought that was a really, really bad idea. So that's the background to it. And, you know, you're going to see it again, which I hope you will. You know, there are some books that you could read that are specifically written for people that are seeing Hamilton, where you could see, oh, this is what that means and so on, because that will make it even a richer experience for you.
1: Yes. And as a Jeffersonian, can you say any nice things about Hamilton?
0: Yes, of course. I can say that he was a brilliant financier. He was a great writer. The Jeffersonians kept trying to trip him up by at the last second asking for a report from the Treasury Department. And Hamilton would stay up for 3 days to get it done, just like that. He was just like what we would call a policy wonk. He was very brave. He fought in the Revolution, and he fought nobly. He was at Yorktown. He was one of the heroes of Yorktown. He was, maybe the best thing you can say is, he's beloved by George Washington. And Washington was not an easy man to give out praise. And he thought the world of Alexander Hamilton and made him his aide-de-camp, and then made Hamilton the first Secretary of the Treasury. So I can say all those nice things. Say a nice thing about Jefferson. What do you got?
1: Well.
0: Yeah, I thought so.
2: I hate to break this up, but we're out of time. Clay, I know you need to pack up your truck and your Airstream and head to Poplar Forest. Again, we want to remind listeners that you will be coming into their living room on the History Channel. We encourage people to log on to ltamerica.org and to follow you as you hit the Lewis and Clark Trail in a few days.
0: I hope so. You know, I wish I had a couple of gallons of that gumbo to take with me, you know, but so I could, then if I showed Liz a picture of it from Toledo, Ohio or St. Louis, Missouri, she'd say, that must be good gumbo because, oh, I made it. But I don't have that option. So before we meet again, Meredith, and I hope we do meet again, because I really admire what you are already doing with your life and what you're going to do. I hope you read all the books you possibly can, because that's as important as dance. I think you should try gumbo. And then I think maybe you owe me and my many thousands of listeners an apology. I think we do another program where you say, you know, she was haughty, she was arrogant, and you were right, Mr. Jenkinson, that Liz is a great human being, one of the greatest, but she's a little bit difficult on the gumbo front.
1: I apologize, Mr. Jenkinson, but I believe that you were wrong.
2: All right, I'm going to step in here now. We'll be back next week with another edition of Listening to America.
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2: From Virginia Humanities, this is With Good Reason. 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
3: When you start a meeting, the women are more likely to take the notes. 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
2: And in the late 1800s, having a woman minister was a point of pride for one congregation.
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2: Plus, two of Life magazine's early photojournalists spent years as agricultural pickers during the Great Depression.
5: 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And I think in a lot of ways they were loath to give that up for a more stable, traditional job.
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2: Good morning, and welcome to the Friday edition of The Point. It's September 18, 2026. I'm Carolyn Eske. Today is my bi-monthly conversation between Marcus LeGrand and Mark Montgomery. Marcus LeGrand is the Afrocentric Program Coordinator, Advisor at Central Oregon Community College, and a board member for the Bend Lapine School District. Mark Montgomery is a facilitator for the local chapter of the national organization Coming to the Table. Both are dedicated to justice, equity, and healing the wounds of prejudice and slavery. They have been having meaningful and often fun conversations about race relations. Also joining us is Molly Honia, Development and Communications Manager from Think Wild. She'll be talking about bird migration and the importance of reducing night lighting. Oh, a fun fact I learned a day or so ago. Per the birdcast.org, 513,000 birds flew over Deschutes County on Wednesday night. But before these conversations, here is a little bit of Central Oregon Trivia with Mike Fisher.
3: High Desert Four Choices Trivia. 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From the French, Deschutes River translates to what? Your four choices are A, River of the Lava, B, River of the Sagebrush, C, River of the Butte, or D, River of the Falls. 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

0: The answer is D. Early fur traders called the Deschutes drainage Rivière des Chutes, French for River of the Falls, because of its close proximity to the Grand Dalle de la Colombia, the Dalles.
1: High Desert Four Choices Trivia is researched, written, voiced, and produced by Mike Fisher.
2: Marcus LeGrand and Mark Montgomery continue their conversation about healing the racial divide. Though our conversations are often fun and there's a lot of laughter, we're reminded today that historical events are seen and experienced differently by various ethnic groups. Often these experiences are sanitized and briefly mentioned, if at all, from the mainstream telling of history. I've benefited a lot from their open and honest communication and the sharing of different historical perspectives. I need to say before the airing of our conversation that the opinions expressed in this conversation are entirely mine and those of my guest. They do not necessarily reflect the opinions of the KPOV board, management, staff, and or volunteers. And without further ado, here is my conversation. All of us have grown up with a sense of how we are perceived by society. Being a white woman, growing up in a patriarchal environment, I often felt dismissed, even ignored, in decision-making in the workplace. This perception of my role as a woman also led me to defer to white men. There is a lot of power in these cultural perceptions. Today, I'd like to explore how you think society views each of you and how your racial background shapes your daily experiences. Mark, I'm going to start with you. You've mentioned the privilege that you have by just being white. I've had white male friends say that the concept of white privilege is false, even bogus. They have worked hard for what they have, and it was not built on being white. What would you say to them if you had a chance?
3: You know, the first thing I would say, Carolyn, is that there's no doubt that your friends did work hard. And there's also no doubt that they did have their own suffering in that process. And this whole conversation is not meant to demean that or to dismiss that. But I think what makes it challenging is that a lot of the privilege that we have as white people in this culture is invisible to us because it's built into the fabric of the culture. And if you're in, you know, what you could call the white bubble, you don't see the white privilege. You live in a place like Bend that up until now has been overwhelmingly white, and you don't even notice, well, I've got privileges because I'm white, because it's part of the fabric. I'm pretty sure that the way I grew up when I was growing up in this small town in New York State, there was a train track. And the African-American people lived on the wrong side of the train tracks. You know, I can remember my mother saying, this is not a good town to be black. And I didn't understand what she meant about it. And it wasn't until much later that I realized that there was an awful lot of dismissal going on in that culture. And there were a lot of barriers that people who of African-American descent faced in that culture that I did not face. I was really encouraged. Things came easily to me, things like scholarships and mentorship and being promoted and having expectations that I would excel and that I would go to college. That was not an expectation for most of the friends that I had who were African Americans. And it's not that they weren't capable of it, and it's not that they weren't intelligent. When I got into Boy Scouts, a couple of the Eagle Scouts, who were also the senior patrol leaders in my troop, were African Americans, and they were as smart and tough and good as you get. There was nobody who said to them, you know, you're going to make this. We're going to make this happen for you. We're going to support you. You're part of the network. You're part of the club, and we're going to help you out with it. And there's a story. We were on a long hike that at one point had a section that crossed or went along a road, and we were walking along this road, and a white woman drove up to us and pulled down her window and started screaming at the African-American troop leaders, saying, you boys think you're funny. I'm going to call the police. And it was clear that these African-American boys had dealt with this kind of behavior before, and they very politely said, ma'am, if that's what you need to do, you go right ahead and do it. And the rest of us white boys just had no clue what was going on and no clue how to handle it. So even at that time, it was easy to see that there were two tracks that we were on. One was the track of the African-Americans and dealing with everything they had to deal with. And the other was the track of what the white people were dealing with, and there were a lot less obstacles.
2: And we're talking about two tracks. Marcus, I'm really interested in hearing about your experience. Did you feel that there were two tracks?
4: The first thing I want to say is, Mark Bravo, thank you for recognizing that at an early age. Thank you for recognizing the brilliance of those scout leaders who understood the stuff they had to do, but at the same time, they had to be leaders for you all. All is the key word. And they didn't discriminate, probably care what race you were. And race, we all know, is a made-up construct. They wanted you to feel comfortable. They wanted you to show you different ways to be able to look at leadership with different perspectives. And Mark's correct. This whole country was built on making sure that the so-called white society or white community advanced quicker than everyone else. And he's correct. And he said, with his friends, says, I've worked hard. He's correct. They probably did work hard. Some of them probably were poor, just as like many other things, but they didn't realize they still had an advantage over other things. Don't get me wrong. With through all our different ethnic communities, that's why I never use the term race, ethnic communities, our different demographics, there's still people who shun and discriminate even in our own ethnic groups. What is it about white, so-called people who were born here as white Americans feel like they were better than everyone else because the system was built for them to succeed? Bottom line, Mark, you mentioned, you're in your bubble. You never had to realize from another person's perspective, especially a person of different ethnic background. And for people to say, I worked hard and I did, no one's doubting that you worked hard. We're glad that you did. We're glad that you learned this. But why weren't you willing to help others do the same thing to get a leg up? And most of the time, they probably didn't look like you. Now, the one thing I think for me growing up that helped me grow, military helped because I got to see it from a totally perspective, even though they had some racial issues there. Sports helped a little bit, too. Because we got to spend time with each other. That's when I always look at the Remember the Titans. I think that's one of my favorite movies for that reason.
3: Great movie.
4: Yeah, because of that, they showed you what was going on in Newport News, Virginia during that time frame. I thought they illustrated really well. There's so many great films out there that have basically continued to show the racial disparities or the ethnic disparities that we have in this country, and that's unfortunate. You can see it now when you have inside tracks or you're inside your bubble to be able to get the things you need.
3: Could we come back to that bubble idea? Because that feels really important to me as well.
4: Yeah. It's,
3: part of the bubble is the fact that our country has never really done a good job of teaching history. The history we've been taught is so whitewashed that it makes it really easy for white people to think, the civil rights happened back in the 60s. Now things are fine. Why are people complaining? And the fact is, if there were a systematic consistent, incisive teaching of history, we would see that there are these patterns that go back to the very founding of our country, before the founding of our country, that are all about the making of profits for the people at the top. And white supremacy is just intended to do that. It's supposed to divide and conquer the people at the bottom so that they will not pose an obstacle to the making of money for the people who are at the top. And our history is geared towards that still.
2: You know, I'm going to add a little bit to that. My observation is that mainstream history, what we often learn in public schools, has in fact been written by the victors. And I might include a white capitalistic point of view without considering the impact on a variety of other diverse groups and genders. We look at the Emancipation Proclamation and then what happened afterwards. We're missing so much by not throwing in all the different interpretations so we can learn.
3: It's not just that we're missing those other pieces. It's that there's been a deliberate campaign of disinformation aimed at bolstering white supremacy, and that cuts out all the things that are negative and leads people to this BS patriotism that doesn't consider the reality. And I just want to say there's this book called Slavery by Another Name that just got made into a documentary by PBS that talks about how the Civil War ended and the whole Southern economy pivoted and shifted into another form of slavery that was in some ways worse than the slavery that had happened before the Civil War. Just horrifying, horrifying stuff. And that's not taught because that would rock the boat if people really started to take that seriously.
2: We have to
3: Marcus,
2: learn.
3: I've been talking a lot. I'd love to hear what
2: you... Yeah, me too.
4: Oh, you're fine. For me, looking at Advanced Space Approximation, we already know that Lincoln never wanted slavery to end. He wanted to continue. Well, let me go back to one thing first. There's no such thing as white supremacy. It's actually white narcissism is what it is.
2: Good point.
4: There's no supremacy behind it. We all know that everything is by design. We get that, too. We understand that if you can whitewash history, if you basically can leave and omit things, and people are going to continue to remember the things that you teach them every single day. It's an indoctrination more than anything else, because that's the way we teach history in this country. Because if we tell them all about the bad things that the people really did, and people came to grips with what really went down, then people will go, wow, I didn't know what to do. But anyway, after Reconstruction, what was supposed to happen is that everyone had the ability to be able to get the things they need, and Black people were doing that. People were getting in Congress. That was the first time we had people in Congress, people in the Senate. All those things were happening. But what was happening is, like you mentioned, in the South, many of those whites who were slave owners or enslaved people were becoming really poor real quick. And they lost all their labor. They lost all their money because of this. So they were saying, what can we put into place? So they basically says, okay, we can put the Jim Crow laws in, the black laws, the voter taxes to be able to have to pay, the literacy tests, all those different things for people to be able to even try to vote and do certain things. And remember, this is just black men, women even thought of back then. So that's unfortunate. Every 80 years when it starts falling, this empire is falling. And it's falling hard and it's falling fast. And the thing is, though, people are recognizing that now, and they're starting to realize, okay, for us to have success, we're going to have to galvanize and come together. I understand there's a lot of revisionist history, and there's a lot of things we could go back and tell everyone and reteach them, but that's going to take a large project to make that happen. And you got to have people willing to do it. Germany was willing to do it. Japan was willing to do it. A lot of places were willing to go back and say, hey, we were sorry for what we did. America has never looked in the mirror. I hate to quote Michael Jackson, hey, look at the man in the mirror. You really do. America's never looked at the mirror. Or if they put the mirror in front of them, they've never opened their eyes to who they really are. And that's sad. And that's where we're at. And I know we were talking about a lot of history things. It's just so many different things I could teach you that people have stolen, taken from. So think about it. After Reconstruction, there was 33 enclaves that were building black communities. Wall Street, we always hear about, but there was other ones as well.
2: Marcus, I'm sorry to interrupt you, but I think that there are many listeners who may not be familiar with the Black Wall Street issue that happened in 1921 when the wealthy African-American neighborhood of Greenwood in Tulsa, Oklahoma was destroyed. It was destroyed in a race massacre. Greenwood was the home of many successful black-owned banks, hotels, cafes, dress shops, movie theaters, and doctor's offices. And that's why it's referred to as Black Wall Street. A lot of white people resented the wealth. And what triggered this was false accusation that a young black shoe shiner assaulted a white female elevator operator. And this prompted a total massacre and burning of these businesses and of this community. White mobs burned down over 35 blocks of Greenwood, destroying more than 1,200 homes and businesses. The estimated deaths of this massacre range from dozens to over 300 people. What I find amazing is that no one ever was held criminally or financially responsible for the murders, the assaults, the thefts, or the total destruction that took place in this race riot. And despite overwhelming evidence of widespread crimes committed by white rioters, the legal response at the time and the decades of legal battles that followed failed to deliver any justice. Survivors rebuilt parts of Greenwood, but it never fully regained its former peak due to integration, urban renewal projects that took over their community, and also highway construction. But as you say, there are many others of land grabs and destructions to Black communities that I think many of our listeners are not familiar with.
4: Those people said, well, we've never attacked anyone on American soil. Yes, you did. All those bombings were government sanctioned. Go look it up. It is true. So they did do that in American soil to the Black people. Redlining, same concept. Those were all Black communities that if you look at any major highway in any major city in this country, those used to be Black communities. Mm-hmm. If you look at many lakes down south, many of those communities that are under those lakes were Black communities. So if you don't mean to tell me that people are deliberate in what they do, you must be mistaken. So I'm trying to get people to recognize, really go dig into the history. Same thing with cowboys. Cowboys were never white. They were only Black in the beginning. There's a documentary out on Peacock right now. There's a 3-part series. Go look it up. That was the original cowboys were Black, because the reason they brought us here as an enslaved people, because we were good at agriculture and we were good with animals. Hello. Think about it. So they brought us here to do those things and we cultivated it. And then y'all just ripped it and stole it off. One thing I can say, America is the biggest thieves trying to monetize the stuff that they steal from other communities. We can go back and look at Argentina and look at what they've done with the tango. That was all the Black community. We can go so many different places across this world and see so many things that they've done to Black people. Not only discriminate. Look at what we did to Guam. Look what we did to Hawaii. All those were areas that we went and made them annexes. So you don't mean to tell me this is not deliberate. It's just so hard for me to sit here and not say the truth about what's really going on. But here's the cool part. They're trying to change the Emancipation Proclamation. They're trying to do all these other things. They're trying to close the Smithsonian stuff and all those different things too. Because then if they can erase your history and they can tell the story the way they want to, guess what happens? Again, they get to keep doing that.
2: And we are out of time. I want to thank Mark Montgomery and Marcus LeGrand for sharing their thoughts and keeping the conversation open, listening, and continually learning. Next time, we're going to be talking about solutions.
3: Ooh. Thank you, Carolyn. And I just want to repeat that I think that what we're doing is the medicine. It's like listening to a Black man telling the truth from his perspective and listening respectfully to it, taking it in, no matter how hard, challenging, bitter it is to hear it. And then really considering that and then using that to open up our vision to see more broadly, more deeply. That's what we all need to be doing.
2: Marcus, anything you want to add in goodbye?
4: Oh, in terms of goodbye, here's the thing. If you are an ally, understand what allyship really looks like.
2: Tell me.
4: Allyship doesn't look like you saying, okay, I march with King, and that gives you, it exempts you. That's not being an ally. Ally is stepping up in the difficult situations without having to be asked to.
2: Thank you both.

0: That was a conversation between Marcus LeGrand, ethnocentric coordinator at Central Oregon Community College and school board member, and Mark Montgomery, facilitator for Coming to the Table and co-founder, owner of Bend Community Healing. Our conversations are not only thought-provoking, they also prompt me to dig deeper into the history of our nation, learning more about Abraham Lincoln and his thoughts on slavery, the horrific way freed slaves were treated after the Emancipation Proclamation during the Jim Crow era, even the significant role freed slaves played in the westward expansion. What's tragic to me is that it was not until 1960s, 100 years after the Civil War, during Lyndon B. Johnson's administration, that Jim Crow laws were legally ended. These conversations air every other month on the third Friday, and past conversations are available through KPOV podcast site at kpov.org, and you are listening to the KPOV Friday edition of The Point. And now a short and very informative conversation with Molly Honia from Think Wild about keeping our night skies dark during bird migration. I want to welcome you, Molly, to the Friday Point.
1: Thanks for having me.
0: It's great seeing you again. So I want you to tell me about this night migration. Who's flying? Where are they going? And why do migrating birds need a dark sky?
1: Yeah, so a lot of people don't realize that many migrating birds are actually mostly traveling at night. So the temperatures are cooler, weather patterns are a little more predictable. And last night over Deschutes County, there were over 1 million traveling birds.
0: Wow, that's increased by over 500,000.
1: Yeah, so wow. It's a huge number of migrators. They're depending on starlight for navigation. They're using celestial bodies. So the darker our skies are, the easier it is for them to find their way. We're hopeful that through this collaboration between Think Wild and the Bend Night Sky Alliance and East Cascades Bird Alliance, that we can get the word out to people about what they can do to keep the skies dark for birds.
0: Well, I see a lot of geese flying during the day, and actually they're smaller groups. What's your favorite bird that migrates, and how far? Do you know how far they go? What's the most interesting for you about this experience?
1: I love the osprey that spend the summers in Bend. We get to watch them hunt and fish and raise young in their elevated nests. And most of them have taken off. They've left for the south. They're heading as far south as Central or even South America to spend the winter months.
0: Oh my goodness. I'd like to go south during the winter months,
1: yeah,
0: too.
1: Visit the osprey.
0: Do you know how many miles they fly?
1: Yeah, off the top of my head, I don't, but it's in the thousands.
0: Wow. Mm-hmm. It's pretty amazing. Now, what can people do to help darken the skies?
1: Yeah, the best things are to turn off lights at night. So outdoor lights, twinkle lights, garden lights, things like that. If you turn them off when it becomes darker outside, especially after 11 p.m., you can set things on timers is a great way to do that. Use motion sensing lights outdoors so they're on only when they're needed. And then closing curtains so that indoor lights aren't visible to outdoor birds and aren't causing extra light pollution in our skies.
0: That makes a lot of sense. Now, I have solar lights, but as I talk to you, I'm thinking I should just get them out of the yard, so to speak. At least put them down so there's no light. Would you agree?
1: Yeah, or having lights that face exclusively downward can really make a big difference. So if there are covers on your lights that really direct them towards the ground, that makes a huge difference than beaming them straight up into the sky.
0: Well, I know this is a partnership. You're part of Think Wild. There are a lot of other organizations dedicated to this effort. Can you talk about your partnerships?
1: Yeah, so Bend Night Sky Alliance is working with Dark Sky Oregon, which is kind of a statewide effort to create darker skies in our state. And then Bend Night Sky Alliance reached out to Think Wild and the East Cascades Bird Alliance, who are all doing kind of avian conservation work. At Think Wild, we see directly the impacts of the dangers of migration to birds. So we're treating birds like western tanagers and cedar waxwings in our wildlife hospital who've struck windows or are otherwise having issues during their migration.
0: What kind of accidents do they have at night? How do the outdoor lights affect their migration?
1: A lot of times it's either window strikes if it's indoor light. So they see that light and they might run into someone's window as a result. And then outdoor lights are just impacting their navigation. So they may end up off course, they may end up in urban areas where there is a lot of light because they become disoriented, and then that puts them at risk of outdoor cats, other predators, window strikes, car strikes, and other kind of people-caused issues.
0: Now, I understand that there are also some daytime activities that people can do that can help with this migration. What can I do around the house during the day?
1: Yeah, so in the daytime, people can provide food in their bird feeders. So making sure if you do feed birds that you are making sure your feeders are clean, that you have species-appropriate seed in them. There's a lot of great resources in town. Wild Birds Unlimited can tell you what to put in that feeder to support our traveling birds. And then putting treatments on your windows so that the reflection is broken up during the daytime can be helpful, too. So little sticker dots or chalk markers, decals, things like that, as long as they're 2 inches apart, that's pretty effective.
0: Tell us how people can find out more information.
1: Yeah, we have info on our website, www.thinkwildco.org or bendnightsky.org.
0: Thank you so much, Molly. We are out of time, and I thank you for joining us. Again, there will be more information at the KPOV podcast the 1st of October. It is not too late to start creating safe, dark skies for our migrating birds. Molly Honia, thank you so much for joining us. Also, thank you to Marcus LeGrand and Mark Montgomery for their continuing conversation on addressing the racial divide. These conversations continue. The next one will air in November. I welcome your thoughts and feedback. Please send them to kpov.org. Attention, Carolyn E. Thank you for tuning in to The Friday Point. Claire Meredith returns next Friday. 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With Amy Goodman. 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
3: I'm Dr. Anthony Lizowitz, and this is Climate Connections. For some residents of Pittsburgh, wet basements seem like a fact of life. It's a hilly city with dense clay soils that drain poorly. During heavy rain, water runs down slope and can pool around foundations and seep into basements. And as climate change causes more extreme storms, the problem is growing. Linnea Warren May, a researcher at RAND, surveyed residents of two predominantly Black Pittsburgh neighborhoods.
4: We found that around 3/4 of the homes sampled across both neighborhoods had ever experienced basement wetness.
3: In many cases, the problem is not large amounts of standing water.
4: It's just sort of a persistent, ongoing, damp condition.
3: But co-researcher Jemima Awobata, a PhD candidate at the University of Pittsburgh, says chronic moisture creates the perfect environment for mold, which can trigger asthma attacks, allergic reactions, or rashes. So the researchers measured concentrations of mold and other microbes in residents' homes and shared information about steps people can take to reduce basement wetness and mold exposure.
5: We breathe in these things every single day. 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
3: Climate Connections is produced by the Yale Center for Environmental Communication. 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
6: The remote control mice? This is Sandra Tsinglo with the lowdown on science. 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Junhyuk Kim and team at Tungguk University in Korea found a way. 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In mice with depression,
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8: Listening to The Skeptoid Files, the show that separates fact from fiction, science from pseudoscience, real history from fake history, and helps us all make better life decisions by knowing what's real and what's not. I am your host, Brian Dunning. Skeptoid Media is a 501c3 nonprofit organization, and teaching the skills of critical thinking to the next generation is at the heart of our mission. And in fact, some of my favorite episodes we do here at Skeptoid are our Student Questions episodes, where students of all ages write to me on a range of topics from conspiracy theories to the latest woo to what's trending on TikTok. Each one of these questions is like a mini Skeptoid episode, where we apply critical thinking to the world around us to discern what's real from what's fake. And on today's episode, I'm digging out all the best student questions for you from the files. So sit back and enjoy as we run the gamut with questions about vegan oysters, the Bermuda Triangle, drinking urine, the secret cave at Mount Rushmore, the flat earth theory, studying while listening to music, nuclear waste, tachyons, Freemasons, and more. That's right here and right now on the Skeptoid Files. You're listening to Skeptoid. I'm Brian Dunning from Skeptoid.com. Student Questions. The Student Questions episodes are among my very favorites to record. On the one hand, you could argue that everyone has access to the internet, everyone can look up any question and have it answered instantaneously. But on the other hand, you could look at where today's young people are getting their information, and it's often coming mostly from TikTok. In real life, young people ask me questions about weird things they heard, often conspiracy theories or some crazy pseudoscience scheme. And they often genuinely do not know because they've been exposed to contradictory sources. Thus, the reason these are my favorite is because they're honest questions from people who genuinely do not know. So, let's get started.
9: Is there a cave inside Mount Rushmore that the government has secretly?
8: There's a funny thing about the popular urban legend that claims a secret hall of records was built into the mountain behind the stone faces at Mount Rushmore. And that's that it was never secret at all. It's basically a time capsule, and you're free to walk right up and examine it, or at least to the 1,200-pound granite slab covering it. From the National Park Service website,
10: the repository contains 16 porcelain enamel panels. Inscribed on the panels is the story of how Mount Rushmore came to be carved, who carved it, the reasons for selecting the four presidents depicted on the mountain, and a short history of the United States. This repository is not accessible to visitors, but is left as a record for people thousands of years from now who may wonder how and why Mount Rushmore was carved.
8: The Hall of Records was originally intended to be much larger and grander, but when Mount Rushmore's chief sculptor died and all work on the monument was stopped during World War II, the current modest repository became all we get.
11: I'm a high school student at Lake Ridge Academy, and my question is it theoretically possible to travel through time? Thank you.
8: The answer to this remains no, at least as far as the science fiction version of time travel, where you can travel backwards or forwards at will. It is, of course, well proven that relativity effects caused by high gravity or high speed can dilate time, causing one party to experience time at a faster or slower rate than outside observers. We've measured this in Earth's orbit, and some technologies like GPS actually have to correct for it. About the closest thing to what you're talking about would be theoretical concepts like wormholes, which could shortcut curved space and allow faster-than-light travel. But this would work, even theoretically, only for the tiniest of particles and never for something as big as a person, and really isn't time travel at all. So you're not likely to get that chance to go back and kill Hitler.
12: Hello. Does listening to music or podcasts actually help you do your homework or study?
8: This is something I'd never looked into before, so I'll be honest. I spent half a day reading all the available research I could find. The result? Rarely have I found a subject upon which there is so much disagreement, so little consensus. You'll find both positive and negative research, no matter what aspect of this question you look at. However, I will give my own personal synthesis of everything I read. First, listening to music, or whatever other content you enjoy, before doing your work is pretty universally agreed to help. It relaxes you, reduces stress, puts you in a good mood, and those are all helpful for learning. Listening to music while doing busy work, whether you're solving math problems or pulling weeds, keeps up that positive mood, but neither improves nor reduces the quality of your work. Finally, listening while you study, meaning memorizing or otherwise processing new information, generally hurts, and it makes no difference whether you're listening to something you like or dislike. There's a small interesting footnote to this final finding. Some have found that recall performance improves when listening to the same music you were playing when you learned that information. Might be worth an experiment on your own.
12: Are there any real benefits to drinking your own urine?
8: Nope, none whatsoever. Drinking urine carries plenty of risks and no benefits. Although naturopaths and other alternative medicine practitioners have been recommending it throughout history, in some cases even claiming that it cures all diseases, there are neither empirical nor theoretical benefits. Urine consists of unwanted compounds your body already tried to get rid of once. It also contains potentially hazardous bacteria, contrary to the old folk wisdom belief that urine is sterile. It's not. Drinking urine would not even be a useful way to hydrate yourself, since it contains enough salt and other minerals to actually make it dehydrating. But let's be honest, the main reason not to drink urine is that it's unspeakably foul, to say nothing of the fact that nobody will ever kiss you again.
13: Ah, oysters vegan. I heard they do not feel pain and do not have a brain. Are oysters vegan?
8: So what you're asking here really isn't a science question. It's a marketing question. Vegan is not a scientific term. It's a word used to define a segment in the food marketing industry. This is handled differently in different countries, but in the United States, private companies arose to take advantage of this and sell their own self-styled certifications to food producers to assist them in promoting their products to customers who choose vegan diets. The certification is not official or legal, it's purely marketing. Chief among these is Vegan Action, a 501c3 nonprofit. Under their criteria, oysters are no way, no how considered vegan. Products they certify contain, quote, no animal ingredients or animal byproducts, use no animal ingredient or byproduct in the manufacturing process, and are not tested on animals, end quote. However, outside of this commercial context, different people may use the term vegan to refer to different things. Some may choose to apply it to products containing nothing from animals that have brains and or feel pain, as you describe. To others, it may not mean that. So, truthfully, there's no hard and fast answer to your particular question. Without a strict scientific definition for what vegan means, it turns out to be a matter of personal preference.
14: Hi, Brian. My question is, how do we warn people in the future not to open our containers of nuclear waste? I mean, we don't know what language they're going to speak or if they're even going to be us.
8: So this is a question that scientists have been wondering about for a long time. The field actually has a name, nuclear semiotics, referring to durable, language-agnostic symbology that could be used to warn some future party about the danger. This decades-old conversation even has its own Wikipedia page. Throughout the 1980s and 1990s, various international teams made all sorts of proposals and reports for how this message could be reliably communicated tens of thousands of years in the future. But in the opinion of this writer, it's one of those questions that's more of an interesting speculative thought experiment than it is a realistic problem in need of a serious solution. It's like wondering, how do I keep aliens from beaming into my living room and stealing my TV? Which is also a difficult problem to solve, but probably one that we don't need to worry too much about. I say this because all signs are that nuclear waste is a temporary problem, albeit a thorny one. While it's true that most nuclear power plants under construction today are still the same basic 60-year-old open fuel cycle design that produce radioactive waste. Those on the drawing board are closed fuel cycle reactors that can consume the most dangerous components of existing radioactive waste. So far, China is the only nation actively developing these so-called Generation 4 designs, such as the liquid fluoride thorium reactor, of which they already have several under construction. For a complete rundown on these, see episode number 555, Thorium Reactors, Fact and Fiction. Combined with the fact that technology for reducing and recycling existing nuclear waste continues to proceed, including options like simply diluting it into the oceans at levels far below the natural background, and even depositing it into subduction zones where nobody would be able to get to it even if they tried. My opinion, not presented as fact, is that such waste will be a historical footnote within a century or two, long before we have to worry about semiotics.
15: Is it true that the U.S. federal government only supported the civil rights movement in the 1960s because they were losing the Cold War on the issue of equality against the Soviets?
8: Conspiracy theories that depend on very large groups of people, such as the many individuals who work in the federal government, acting as a single monolithic entity, performing some immoral or illegal act with everyone in lockstep and nobody objecting or calling a newspaper reporter, are on shaky ground indeed. We as people don't tend to work that way, especially people in Congress who want nothing more than to publicly find fault with their opponents in the other party. This is illustrated in stark detail by the history of the civil rights movement, which clearly never had monolithic support in either government or the general public. This was a battle that took decades to win and still hasn't completely settled. So before looking for a conspiratorial cause for the success of the civil rights movement, you should first look again and see if it was actually won in a manner so unexpected as to require such an extraordinary explanation. But it wasn't. It was won the way most tides change in society, a long, slow, painful transition punctuated with setbacks and conflict at every step of the way.
16: My physics professor said that nothing travels faster than the speed of light in vacuum. But I've heard that there...
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8: Charles Berlitz published his book, The Bermuda Triangle. Statistically, there is nothing remarkable about the region. Neither ships nor planes are lost in the Bermuda Triangle at a rate higher than anywhere else. And the U.S. Coast Guard even maintains a webpage stating the triangle is not a thing. The stories only exist because of Berlitz's fictional book and the many other books and TV shows that have followed it. For a rare fact-based exploration of the topic, see the excellent The Bermuda Triangle Mystery Solved by Larry Kusch.
17: Who are the Freemasons? I see the buildings all around town, and I don't know what these guys are up to. I don't know if it's like a Boy Scouts for Men or something, but just curiosity.
8: The internet will tell you just about anything you want about the Freemasons. Everything from they're just a few marginalized white supremacists to they're the most powerful organization of world leaders, controlling everything from behind the scenes. The truth is somewhat more mundane. Freemasons are, just as they themselves say, a fraternal organization, meaning a club for men. They're all around the world. What they do is largely local civic and charitable work in a modest way. Most lodges will have scholarships for a local student or two, and those buildings all over town that you see are a result of an old tradition that in the United States, and some other countries, a local Masonic lodge will often be invited to place the cornerstone for new buildings. Masons, after all, take their name from actual stonemasons. Basically, you're not far wrong with Boy Scouts for Men.
18: With the rise of misinformation, do you think that that's allowed you to get more content recently in recent years?
8: This is one of the most frequent questions people ask me. Is there more misinformation than ever? Has the internet made it even easier to spread? is reality under greater threat today than ever before in history? Well, believe it or not, my answer to this is no. The early 21st century does not have a monopoly on historical misinformation. My experience doing what I do for a living, which involves a lot of reading of very old books and newspapers, has taught me that all reporting has always led with sensationalism. Reporting so bad that it constitutes disinformation

0: phase of all these conspiracy theories?
1: Absolutely. Echo chambers are like the gas stations where conspiracy theories stay fueled up. Echo chambers take many forms: online communities, circles of actual real-world friends, even certain TV channels. They're places where everyone believes the same things, and everyone repeats versions of events that thrive in that ideological environment. Being in any echo chamber is sure to instill and reinforce both your conspiratorial tendencies and specific narratives, usually false ones, because these communities thrive best when the content is the most extreme. How to avoid? Well, get out of that comfort zone of content tailor-made to outrage you. Try to keep people around you with whom you disagree, and practice living with peaceful disagreement. Unless you're doing that, you probably believe a lot of stuff that's false.
2: Brian, my name is Luna. I've heard before modern dentistry, people's teeth used to explode. I am very skeptical of that. Is it true? Thanks.
1: Well, I am skeptical of it too, and it's not really something you can look up on the internet and expect to learn the facts. The BBC published an article about this on their website back in 2016, and it seems to be the genesis of any other stories you'll read today. This article was based on the original source, an 1861 two-page article in the journal Dental Cosmos, titled "Explosion of Teeth with Audible Report." Most accounts of this say that it happened before about 1920, when dental amalgam used to make tooth fillings was standardized. So some stories say that weird materials used in old fillings may have caused chemical reactions. There are also historical accounts of this happening to people who hadn't had any fillings, and some modern writers have suggested that infections could build up pressure inside the tooth, and decay could even produce gases, either of which could cause the tooth to break open. But explosion would be much too dramatic of a word to use for things like this. Considering the limited number of accounts, and that they were all verbal stories of events without reliable witnesses, probably the majority of the exploding tooth phenomenon comes from writers' embellishments. There certainly are plausible causes for teeth breaking from internal pressures, and that's probably the seed that inspired the 1861 article.
3: My question is whether blood is actually red or blue depending on exposure to oxygen.
1: Yes and no. The color of the blood does change significantly as it travels through the body, depositing its oxygen. When it leaves the lungs via arteries, it is bright red as its hemoglobin is bound to lots of oxygen. When it gets back to the lungs via veins, it is much darker red, but it's never actually purple or blue. That's not to say that it doesn't look blue. When you see veins through the skin, they often appear bluish on many people. That's the vein, not the blood. The reason arteries don't appear blue is that they're usually deeper and not right there under the skin like veins, in addition to the fact the lighter blood color blends in more with the other tissues.
4: I understand that UV light is harmful to our eyes, but lately I'm seeing advice from optometrists that anyone who's in front of a computer screen for long periods should wear yellow-tinted glasses to protect against blue light. I understand blue light interferes with being able to sleep, but is there any validity to blue light damaging your eyesight?
1: Wherever there is a product that can be sold, you can be assured that plenty of people will come up with plenty of reasons to sell it. Glasses claiming to block blue light from computer screens are the perfect example. The American Academy of Ophthalmology, the world's largest association of eye physicians and surgeons, has published a series of articles debunking virtually every claim you'll find for such glasses. These include that blue and ultraviolet light from your computer screen will harm your eyes over time, both by retina damage and eye strain. The products have been successfully marketed, in part by misrepresenting a published study that retinol, a form of vitamin A found in your eye, can damage cells when overexposed to powerful blue light. However, nothing in that study was relevant to eyesight. That association was just marketing spin by the people selling these glasses. Yes, overexposure to blue light and ultraviolet can indeed damage.

0: your eyes. But computer screens produce no measurable UV, and the normal amount of blue light they produce is not harmful. Eye strain is real and has a number of causes, but blue light is not among them. To avoid it, sit the proper distance from your screen or use glasses to help you comfortably focus. Blink regularly. Follow the 20-20-20 rule. Every 20 minutes, look at something 20 feet away for 20 seconds. You will be just fine. Conversely, if you buy the yellow glasses but don't do anything else to avoid eye strain, you'll be just as susceptible as you were before.
1: Hi, my name is Felix. I'd like to know if there's any truth to the rocks in Romania that supposedly move and grow and even reproduce. This does not sound possible to me. Thank you, and Skeptoid is my favorite podcast.
0: This is sort of true, but also really misleading. The rocks you're talking about are found in only a very few places in the world, and the best known of these is in a park in Romania. They're called trovanti, or trovants, and there are a whole bunch of these weird globular-looking boulders, anywhere from a few centimeters to several meters in size. Do they actually grow? Yes, they do, but in the same way and at the same speed as cave formations. So you could spend a lifetime watching them and never see any perceptible growth or movement. They are great balls of calcium carbonate, and when mineral-laden rainwater lands on them, a tiny bit is deposited on the stone, gradually forming layers, and thus they actually do grow, again in the same way as cave formations. It's estimated they may grow a few centimeters every 1,000 years. Sometimes smaller ones will form on the surface of bigger ones and then break off, and that's how they, quote, reproduce. If that happens, a shift in its center of gravity might cause it to roll a bit, and if they ever do move, that's probably how. It's also been suggested that changes in humidity in the sand they're resting on may cause them to occasionally shift, and while plausible, I couldn't find any record that this had ever been reliably observed. So, they're very cool and really neat to look at, but anything else you might hear is probably exaggerated. And so we conclude another Student Questions episode. If you're a student anywhere and you heard something dubious online or anywhere else, send me a student question. It's easy to do. Just come to skeptoid.com/questions and follow the easy instructions. Let's see if Skeptoid can compete with TikTok. 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Our Director of Operations and Tinfoil Hat Counter is Kathy Reitmeier. 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

0: You know, I think about how patriotism, you know, if you go back to the Declaration of Independence is featured prominently in the show, and we look at how are they trying to rewrite some of us out of it altogether, right?
1: Literally. Your father was a little obsessed.
0: My father was a little obsessed with the Declaration of Independence. He could recite it from memory, not always at the most opportune times. You didn't want him at a party if he was just going to launch into the Declaration. It's not quite cocktail chat. But patriotism, I think about how the best aspects of America are people's movements. It's journalism like what you find on Democracy Now. It's people who stood up to power. That whenever people admire Americans, or, you know, if you celebrated Labor Day, thank a union, for God's sake, like right here in America. So looking at how patriotism really can be about, you know, our values and diversity, equity, inclusion. These shouldn't be curse words. This is, you know, part of what patriotism can look like, or being proud of the best aspects of America. So that's why I'm trying to sort of shift that lens, because I don't hate this country. I just am saddened and disappointed and afraid of the cliff we're going over if we abandon the best of what America can be.
1: Lonnie Bunch, the first African-American head of the Smithsonian Institution, which runs so many of the museums in Washington. Yeah. He was also happened to be the founding director of the Smithsonian's National Museum of African-American History and Culture, has stepped down under enormous pressure. Not that he has said that's the reason why. Yeah. The signs that President Trump has wanted to put up in front of various museums, saying that this information is actually not true in the museums. Those signs haven't been put up yet. But what this all means, and I mean, I think of the federal exhibit in Philadelphia at the first White House, George Washington, that talked about George Washington having slaves, has been totally dismantled. But in all of these cases, in that case, you have people continuing to read what was on in the exhibit in front of the dismantled exhibit.
0: Yeah. I mean, we're in a moment, and I think this connects up with the show. I had this idea come to me that we think democracy is won or lost at the ballot box. And really, it's won or lost at the box office. It's the movies, it's the stories, it's the television we watch, it's our museums, it's our culture, social media. Not what we're thinking about every 4 years. It's 24 hours a day, 7 days a week. Ideas that we are picking up from the culture inform how we behave as public citizens and how we vote, right? So if you don't want the truth out there because you know it would derail your agenda, you're going to put up all the signs that say, you know, pay no attention to that history behind the curtain. And you're literally going to try to erase history. This show, America Who Hurt You, is about restoring the history that has intentionally been erased in hopes that no matter how, I mean, we can see it with the consolidation of media, right? If everybody is watching one mouthpiece that's connected to the president, the truth is over. Like, it's a wrap for the truth if we don't hold on to independent media, independent voices, and theater, you know, and culture.
1: So talk about where America Who Hurt You started. You start with the British accent. Where this incubated and these parallel histories.
0: Yeah, so part of it, okay, so this is really fun to go back and forth, Amy. Thank you for being a good sport. So part of it is that, as I mentioned, it started as a podcast and we had guests like Jane Fonda talking about climate and Bryan Stevenson talking about civil rights, kind of trying to do that un-erasure of the truth, right? That, I mean, we're in a country where the websites are being scrubbed daily and you can just lose information, you know, right through your fingertips. But that podcast was originally hopeful and happening around the 2024 election when we hoped sanity might prevail. And then once we got the result that, frankly, still seems a little suspicious to me, speaking of, you know, rigorous honesty and truth, I sometimes worry that we're all missing the reality of what happened with that election, but that's a whole other story. Right around that time, I got a commission from Oxford University, and the irony of that is, while it was a great honor, you know, I got to be the first, they had never had a performing arts center, and part of me wants to say, oh, you're a 1,000-year-old institution, you're the, you know, oldest academic institution in the English speaking world and you have no arts. That should tell us why colonialism kind of played out the way it did. But it was wonderful to go there and get to develop work and perform there. But it was not lost on me that in order to write the truth about what's happening in America, I had to go to the UK because my work was being defunded. We're still trying to, I mean, you know, we know how many kind of journalists are being lost in our economy. Black women in particular, I think we've lost 500,000 jobs. They're not even, are there enough of us to lose 500,000 jobs? So we know that we're under threat as artists, as journalists, and, you know, sometimes we have to look farther afield. So Oxford is really kind of the birthplace of a particular version of America Who Hurt You. And it's been incredible to bring it back here as this 250th year and beyond, you know, our standing in the world, our reputation. Not that we were ever perfect, let's be clear. We've needed a reckoning for a long time to talk about our foreign policy, our interventions. But now we've taken the, you know, violence of our foreign policy and now we're enacting it in bigger ways on our own country. And I think we have to talk about that if we're going to survive.
1: Tony and Obie Award-winning writer and performer Sarah Jones, back in New York with her latest solo performance, America, Who Hurt You? Presented by the National Black Theater and Theater for a New Audience at Polanski Shakespeare Center in Brooklyn for just the next few weeks. So check it out. And that does it for our show. This week, I'll be speaking after screenings of the film about Democracy Now!, Steal the Story, Please, with the film directors here in New York at the IFC Tuesday, Wednesday at the Museum of Contemporary Art in Westport, Connecticut. Then I'll be in London, England, Friday through Monday. Friday night at 8 at the Hackney Picture House, Sunday at Cinema Lumiere in London at noon, and next Monday at the Lewis Depot near Brighton at 8 p.m. Then I head to Copenhagen, Denmark, Tuesday for the screening of Steal the Story, Please at Grand Theater at 7. Next Wednesday through Friday, I'll be in Berlin broadcasting Democracy Now! September 30th through October 2nd. On Thursday, October 1st, the film will play at Spore in Berlin at 7. Check our website for all the details at democracynow.org. I'm Amy Goodman. Thanks so much for joining us. I'm Amy Goodman, host of Democracy Now! Stay tuned for The Point, which immediately follows Democracy Now! 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
6: This is the KPOV Daily Report for Monday, September 21st, 2026. Bend and Deschutes County are extending the Juniper Ridge Homeless Camp through June of next year. County commissioners voted 2-1 last week to formalize the six-month extension, adding another $550,000 in city and county spending for operations and case management. The temporary safe stay area was created in 2024 to improve safety and connect people with shelter and housing. Nearly 70 people have moved from Juniper Ridge into shelter or housing since February of last year, but 185 people remain at the site. Officials say limited shelter and housing options make a December closure difficult. The camp population has fallen from 214 since June, when officials stopped allowing new residents and reduced the designated camping area by half. Flu activity is on the rise in Central Oregon as students have returned to school and cooler weather begins to bring more people indoors. The St. Charles Health System expects a moderate flu season this year. The flu vaccine has been updated for the new season with all three virus components changed. Health officials say vaccination may not prevent every infection, but can reduce the risk of severe illness, emergency room visits, and hospitalization. The CDC continues to recommend annual vaccination by the end of October for nearly everyone aged 6 months and older. People with flu symptoms should stay home until fever-free for at least 24 hours and symptoms are improving. Crook County and the Oregon Department of Forestry will hold a wildfire recovery resource event this Saturday, September 26th at Crook County High School. The day-long event will bring local, state, and federal agencies together to help residents affected by recent wildfires. Assistance includes housing, health services, insurance, government programs, and other recovery resources. A strengthening El Nino is expected to bring warmer than normal temperatures to much of Oregon this fall and winter. Forecasters say there's a 75% chance it could reach historic strength. Central Oregon could see wetter than normal conditions by midwinter, while potentially drier weather remains farther north. And finally, two chances to explore the night sky this week. Explore Sisters hosts a free fall equinox celebration tomorrow night at Cliff Clemens Park and Sisters. And Saturday, it's International Observe the Moon Night. And the Cascade Astronomy and Rocketry Academy offers free telescope viewing at Ben's Old Mill District. For the KPOV Daily Report, I'm Malcolm McRae.
7: Good morning. It is Monday, September 21st. Welcome to The Point. I'm Paul Roger. Today on The Point, we continue our series of candidate conversations leading up to the November 3rd election. This morning, I'm talking with Ben Mayor Melanie Keebler as she campaigns for a second term. Our focus is on one of Ben's biggest challenges, growth, and what that growth means for housing and the future of Oregon's fastest-growing larger city.

0: This is The Point on KPOV. I'm Paul Roger. My guest this morning is Bend Mayor Melanie Keebler. Melanie grew up in Bend, graduated from Bend Senior High, earned her law degree, began her legal career as a deputy district attorney and then victims' rights attorney. In 2020, she was elected to the Bend City Council. In 2022, she was elected mayor and is now at the end of her first term. Mayor Melanie Keebler, welcome to The Point.
1: Thanks, Paul. Good morning.
0: Good morning. You grew up in Bend, as I said, went away to college and law school, built a career in public service, and eventually came home. What is it about Bend that has kept you connected to this community?
1: Well, growing up in Bend, I think I didn't realize what a great place my parents had found when they moved here. So we moved here when I was around 4 years old. So went through the whole entire school system here. And I remember thinking, gosh, I should go away for college. Let me get out of this town, right? And I think going away and experiencing, I went to college at University of Michigan in the Midwest. So experiencing the Midwest and deciding the Pacific Northwest is where I definitely wanted to be. And then coming back to do law school at Lewis and Clark and then as working as a prosecutor, and actually was able to live in some different parts of the state. So I lived in Newport and I lived in McMinnville and I lived in Portland. And always kind of knew maybe I should be coming back to Bend. My family lives here. And after I had my daughter and had an opportunity to move back here, it seemed like the right fit. And it really felt like coming home.
0: You spent the beginning of your professional life serving people who were dealing with difficult circumstances, first as a prosecutor, then as a victim's rights attorney. How did that experience help shape the way you approach being mayor?
1: I think that experience taught me a lot about what government can do for people and some of the ways that government systems can be difficult for people to navigate or understand. As a prosecutor working directly with crime victims, a lot of my work was just helping them understand how the process worked, what their rights were, what they could and couldn't do within that system, and what that system, legal system, could and couldn't do for them, right? We were not always able to get the results that everyone wanted in a case, but I always thought it was a privilege to have a role where my job was to prove a case, to find the truth, to use the evidence, and to follow the law, to hold people accountable and try to make my community safer. And I really felt that that call to serve as part of a government that does good for people and helps people understand the process so that they can support government continuing to do good things.
0: So tell me what service to Bend means to you in your role as mayor.
1: For me, I think a lot about representing the city as far as representing us to other levels of government and other cities across the state, right? Letting people know what Bend is doing, what we're doing well, what our challenges are, and what shared solutions we can find, and what resources we deserve from folks at the state and the federal level. You know, our taxpayer dollars go there. And if we are facing challenges, we need to be helped by them as well as by the citizens here in our town. I think for me also, it's about helping the community navigate through change and growth. Because growing up here, when I was in high school, we didn't have the parkway, right? And we had about half as many people living here as we do now. So being able to empathize with people who have seen this growth and change and have questions about it or even fears about it, but also help explain what the opportunities are. And to be able to be among my community, mayor and city council is the most accessible form of government. You know, I can't count how many times someone comes up to me in Costco to talk to me, right? Or sees me at an event, or, you know, I go on the radio and the news. So people have a very accessible local government. I want to continue to do that and make sure that they know that we're trying to do the best we can for the city. And we want to hear from everyone here about what they think about that.
0: So you're running for your second term. You must like being mayor. What do you like about being mayor?
1: I think it's just such a privilege to be able to lead the city and to lead our work. And I sit on a council with six other members and we all vote together. So I don't have a special voting power, right? We have to work as a body. And I really enjoy trying to lead a team and to help everyone feel that all their input is going into our goals and we are setting up a strategy that we can execute and we're working well with the staff and we're moving things forward as quickly as possible. The pace of work that we've been doing in the past 6 years has been incredible. And I think that's because we have found a way to become aligned around our values and our goals and our strategies. And even if we don't agree on everything all the time, we're still all rowing in the same direction. And I really like the idea of helping to lead that teamwork to move things forward.
0: So that's what you like. What keeps you up at night?
1: I think there are so many issues that cities face, not just Bend, but cities across the country, that there are many factors that are out of our control, right? So I had someone write to me and say, you know, my box of Cheerios has gotten so expensive, you know? And I go, it has. And there's not a lot that I can do as a mayor of a mid-sized city in Oregon to change that beyond raising my voice, you know? But so understanding where we have the power as a city to make change, influence, and to do better versus where we need folks to be advocating with other levels of government or having societal changes happen to really make things happen, that's a struggle. And sometimes I want to do it all. I want to fix everyone's problem, right? But not every problem is the city's problem to fix. So,
0: you've now spent several years listening to people from all around Bend. What have you learned about the people of Bend?
1: The people of Bend are so engaged. I will tell you that. I look at other cities, the rate of voting that happens in other states and cities. We always have folks applying for our committees. We always have folks showing up to our meetings. There are other people who say, well, we don't really get public comment at our meetings very often. You know, we always have folks showing up. We always have folks emailing us. And I think we have a highly educated community here and a highly engaged community here. And that's really helpful because we are always receiving a lot of feedback from folks, which is great.
0: If voters reelect you, what is one issue you want to be able to say 4 years from now, we finally solved that?
1: Oh, man. It's hard to finally solve anything of our biggest issues, right? I mean, we're going to be working on housing and affordability for a while, right? And so I think one of the things I'm very proud of is that we've seen a flattening of rents, and the rise in rents has flattened out because of the amount of housing that we've been building. I want to have other results like that. You know, like, we also reduced homelessness by 19%, unsheltered homelessness in our last count. I want to continue to point to results like that. One thing that I'm really excited to work on, and I know other members of council are too, is working on our transit system. And I think in 4 years, if we've seen significant improvement in our transit system, that would be a huge win.
0: So the Bend you grew up in is not the Bend we have today. Bend is growing, will continue growing. The city's long-range housing analysis projects Bend's population within the urban growth boundary increasing by roughly 45,000 people in 20 years. That's an average of more than 2,000 additional residents a year. That means about 5 new residents each day. And the implications go well beyond just adding people. More people means more homes, more cars, more demand for water, transportation, more pressure on schools, emergency services, more demand for parks, businesses, other community services. The census currently puts Bend's average household size at about 2.3 people. That means 2 more housing units are needed each day. So let's talk about what all of that growth means to the Bend you want to continue to lead. Is Bend growing at a pace you believe the city can successfully manage?
1: I think we have a lot of tools in our toolbox to help to manage growth. And we also have some state mandates around making sure that we're managing growth. So I think we're going to be needing to use all of those tools in the future years. And we've been trying to use those tools as the last 6 years have gone by. One of the things you said, you know, it's not the Bend of my youth. I think one of the things that I'm trying really hard to think about is as we grow and as we go into, we're going into a whole period of planning for our next 20 years of growth and creating a vision with the community about what we want Bend to be in those 20 years. There's still a lot of Bend spirit that remains. You know, I was going to Munchin Music as a kid, right? You know, maybe I wasn't floating the river in a tube, but we were playing in the river as kids, right? And there's, you know, my alma mater high school is still there. So there's a lot of, I think, history and spirit of Bend we can bring forward as we change and grow. But we are going to need to use all the tools we have, including new tools around how we think about transportation, how we think about housing, especially urban housing in the core. That's going to be some new transitions for folks, especially folks who've been here for a long time.
0: So planning is paramount. How do you plan for that future without allowing the future to overwhelm Bend?
1: That's a great question. What we need to do and what we must do under state law is look at the numbers of our growth and make decisions around where is that growth going to go? Where are those new homes going to go? Where do we still have land that's developable? Where do we have land where maybe instead of a duplex, it could be a triplex or a quadplex? I've seen some of those transitions happening around town, or more ADUs or other types of homes that aren't necessarily, not everywhere has to have a large apartment building to meet our demand. But I will say we are going to need some large apartment buildings, and we are going to need more vertical development, especially in the core is where we want to see that happen, because that is an efficient way to get more people homes and prevents us from having to sprawl. I think there is a strong value in Bend around protecting our environment and thinking about climate change and being ready for wildfire and all those things that come with environmental thinking that I'm hoping will be a big part of that vision for the future too.
0: What can the city realistically control about how Bend grows?
1: We get to lay out our comprehensive plan, which includes zoning. So deciding where industrial land, jobs, employment land, residential land, where parks and schools might be planned for. That's a huge part of our land use planning, and that's a big part of the planning for growth that we're going to be doing with the Bend Made project that's kicking off this year. So that is a big part of it. Our transportation system plan and our other infrastructure plans are the other ways that we can plan for that growth as well.
0: So you plan short term. You also plan 10, 20 years from now. Mm-hmm. What do you think we should be planning for today that we aren't planning for aggressively enough?
1: Oh, there's so much coming our way, I think, that that folks, rightly so, you know, raise to us on a regular basis. You know, how are we going to make sure everyone can get around without just building bigger and bigger roads, which will not really solve the problem? So we need to have, like I said, alternative ways for folks to get around, not just walking and biking, but transit as a better part of our system. I think that's one. I think because Bend does not control our transit system, that is Cascades East Transit, which is under the Central Oregon Intergovernmental Council, there's been a I think not enough effort on our part to really make sure that we are planning for what the city of Bend needs for transit. And I think we are going to continue to and really make a good effort this time with the Bend Made plan to think about emergencies and wildfire, which, as we've seen the climate change, and if you look at the mountains today with almost no snow on them, is going to continue to be a threat to our city and something that people want us to really take seriously.
0: So Bend is going to continue growing. What does a successful Bend of 2030, 4 years from now, look like to you? What would concern you most if we were headed in the wrong direction?
1: The trend that I want to continue to see is more affordable housing, more housing period to help keep those rents flat and to keep home prices from going up, and more safe options for folks to get around town, including increased transit. I think if we see the wealth gap in Bend continue to widen, that's the wrong track. What I want to do is do the best that I can to help that wealth gap get closed and to help folks who are working here be able to live here, families with kids be able to stay here. That's the Bend that I want to see going forward.
0: When growth creates competing demands, housing versus traffic, density versus neighborhood character, development versus open space, how do you decide which priorities take precedence?
1: I don't think of things in a black and white way. I'm always trying to think about balance, and I'm also trying to think about the priority that I just spoke of people, working people being priced out of Bend, you know, families that can't afford to live here anymore. And there are going to be trade-offs. And I think one thing that we can't do is sort of stick our head in the sand and pretend we can do everything without trade-offs. There will be trade-offs. It is part of a growing city and a city sort of evolving and adapting to what's going on. I think we can try to mitigate those trade-offs as much as possible, recognize and talk about them so that, for instance, if we're saying we're losing, you know, some trees because we're building housing within Bend and we need to develop these pieces of land within our UGB, where are we going to replace those, right? Where are we going to build up our tree canopy and use different tools to do that? There's ways to mitigate some of the things that happen along with development and growth. And so I just think we can't be blind to the trade-offs. We have to accept there are some and then talk about them.
0: Wildfire preparedness is something Bend can't afford to get wrong. What do you believe is the biggest gap in Bend's wildfire preparedness today that should be accomplished in the next term?
1: Something we've already started working on, I think we really need to double down on, is helping everyone understand what they can do on their own property to be prepared, and helping everyone understand that every single home in Bend is at risk. It does not matter if you live on the very edge of the city or if you live in the middle of the city. If there is a wildfire outside a bend, there are winds. Those embers can travel for miles. If those embers land on your house with pine needles on the roof in the middle of Bend, that's a problem. So I think we need to empower everybody to understand what the risks are, and we also need to empower everyone to take steps to mitigate those risks. It's one thing to go and say, hey, we've evaluated your house, here's what you need to change. It's another thing to make sure people have the resources and the connections to be able to actually do that. So I think that's the next big step that we need to take.
0: Of course, one of the most immediate consequences of growth is housing. Housing isn't simply a growth issue. It's an affordability issue, a workforce issue, and ultimately a question of who can afford to live in Bend. What do you believe is the most important thing the city of Bend can do to make housing more affordable?
1: The number one thing that we're facing, not just in Bend, but in the state, is that we are still in catch-up mode, that we underbuilt for the growth that has happened before this. So we got to catch up, and we need to build more homes. And we need both homes that are at our market rate and homes that are restricted to certain income levels. And we've really taken a lot of steps to try to make sure that when new neighborhoods are coming into Bend or when we're giving incentives for housing, that we're requiring some of that affordability to make sure that everyone, we're having mixed income neighborhoods, not just one level of income. But the number of homes is sort of the number one thing that has set us back. And with growth as rapid as it is in Bend, we have a lot of catching up to do. I think we're making progress on that. I think that's what the numbers show. But we've got to keep going.
0: So what is the single most important housing policy you would like Bend to implement that hasn't been done yet?
1: Oh, that's a great question. We ran a great committee this last year called the Home Committee that gave us several options on how to think about some different and new tools. I think there's a couple of ways you can think about it. It's regulation. So we regulate with our development code how housing is built and also with our zoning code where things are zoned. There's also direct investments that we make with city money into affordable housing, right? Incentives or grants or loans that we make. For me, it's not just one thing. I think we need to continue to add tools to the toolbox. We've talked about a revolving loan to pay for infrastructure. Infrastructure costs are a big barrier to getting housing built in Bend, and I think that's one place that we need to really take some more steps and get creative on how we can help folks with that.
0: How do you decide where increased density makes sense and where it doesn't?
1: That's a big part of this Bend Made project, is to talk about where are those more dense nodes going to be in the city. And there needs to be transportation connections. There needs to be transit connections. There needs to be the recognition that if you're having a lot of density, you need to have safe options for folks to not use a car for every single trip that they're going to take. And it makes sense to have those probably in the more central part of the city. The core area plan, which was before I came on council, was enacted, was one of those attempts to say, what if we did that density here in the core, where you're in the middle of the city, we can redevelop some of these lots that are underutilized and see some of that density happening. That's the conversation we're going to continue to have as we go into the growth plan.
0: You've described Bend as a community that's growing, changing. You've also spent much of your career listening to people who often feel they don't have much power in the systems that affect them. So let's bring this back to you a bit and the election. Imagine someone listening this morning who strongly disagrees with you. They've heard your positions, they've watched the city council, they've already decided they're not going to vote for you. What would you want that person to know about you, not your campaign platform or your accomplishments, but about who you are and how you approach public service that might cause them to trust you and then maybe vote for you?
1: Sure. I am always willing to listen, especially to folks that are speaking up. I know it's because they care about their community and they care about the place that they live. Even if they're angry, even if they disagree with me, what I want folks to know is that I will listen to you. And even if I do not make the decision that you agree with, I will always be willing to explain and to help you understand why I came to that decision and work to find a place where we do agree and can work together. And I think that's the approach I've taken as mayor. I care about everybody in Bend, whether you vote for me or not. I want everyone to feel like their government at least lets them be heard. And I try very hard to do that. And that they understand the decisions we're making and why, even if they disagree with them. So I am always willing to talk with anyone who cares about Bend and wants to find good solutions going forward.
0: If you're given another 4 years, What do you want people to say about the kind of mayor you were, not just your accomplishments, but how you led the city?
1: I think I would love if folks remembered me as someone who showed up for community, who cared about Bend and showed that through my actions, and someone who did her best to lead through some difficult times that we've been facing in the country.
0: Mayor Melanie Keebler, thank you for taking the time to talk with me this morning, and thank you for getting to the point.
1: Yes, thank you.
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0: My thanks to Melanie Keebler, mayor of Bend, for joining me on The Point and talking about her background, public service, Bend's growth, and the challenges surrounding housing and affordability. Mayor Keebler is seeking another four-year term as Bend's mayor in the November 3rd election. The city of Bend lists the mayor as position 7 on the ballot. MelanieKeebler.com for more information. Tomorrow on the Tuesday Point, Malcolm McRae will discuss the upcoming Wild and Scenic Film Festival at the Tower Theater, October 2nd, with Naomi Sirio from the Oregon Natural Desert Association. And all bets are off when it's time for that quirky base camp briefing and Synapsercise music trivia. That's Tuesday on The Point with Malcolm McRae. Coming up at 9:30, it's Counterspin at 10, DJ Dennis and Americana Underground. This program repeats Tuesday at 7, and then will be followed by This Way Out and Democracy Now! Our theme song is Zigaboogaloo. 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
1: 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We'll talk about the Wild and Scenic Film Festival with Onda's community organizer, Naomi Sirio. 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

The Oregon Natural Desert Association never stops working and never stops sharing. We'll talk about the Wild and Scenic Film Festival with Onda's community organizer, Naomi Serio. 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

0: Welcome to Counterspin, your weekly look behind the headlines. I'm Janine Jackson. This week on Counterspin, FAIR had a t-shirt early on that called for the separation of press and state. That's still meaningful, but it feels a little odd now to talk about media bias without using the word corporation. Interrogating the role of profit-driven corporations in today's journalism is crucial, but it's important to see it as another part of a deep-going questioning of corporations' power over our lives in general. We'll talk today with a veteran of that work. Russell Mokyber is editor of the D.C.-based Corporate Crime Reporter and editor and writer at Capitol Hill Citizen. He joins us today on Counterspin, but first, a quick look back at some recent press. The Department of Homeland Security's Office of Inspector General issued a report on the Florida Immigration Detention Center known as Alligator Alcatraz. I first heard about the report that documents the now-closed facility as failing to meet all kinds of federal detention standards and human rights norms on overcrowding, on medical care, food service, and hygiene from a humanitarian group called Global Refuge. Then I saw some media.
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0: Welcome to Counterspin, your weekly look behind the headlines. I'm Janine Jackson. This week on Counterspin, FAIR had a t-shirt early on that called for the separation of press and state. That's still meaningful, but it feels a little odd now to talk about media bias without using the word corporation. Interrogating the role of profit-driven corporations in today's journalism is crucial, but it's important to see it as another part of a deep-going questioning of corporations' power over our lives in general. We'll talk today with a veteran of that work. Russell Mokyber is editor of the D.C.-based Corporate Crime Reporter and editor and writer at Capitol Hill Citizen. He joins us today on Counterspin, but first, a quick look back at some recent press. The Department of Homeland Security's Office of Inspector General issued a report on the Florida Immigration Detention Center known as Alligator Alcatraz. I first heard about the report that documents the now-closed facility as failing to meet all kinds of federal detention standards and human rights norms on overcrowding, on medical care, food service, and hygiene, from a humanitarian group called Global Refuge. Then I saw some media outlets acknowledge it. CBS News says that the OIG found detainees were not provided sufficient living space, just 28 square feet per detainee, less than half of the 75 square feet required under Florida state jail standards. That's according to OIG, CBS says, because evidently they couldn't look it up themselves. And because CBS doesn't talk at all about who's in these camps, that many people are detained on the suspicion of possibly violating possibly newly created immigration rules, they leave the door open for some viewers to say, well, why should criminals be comfortable? CBS says the OIG report, quote, adds to more than a year of criticism of Alligator Alcatraz from Democratic lawmakers, immigration attorneys, and advocacy groups. There was also opposition to the site from environmental organizations concerned about the impact on the ecosystem and a Native American tribe that argued the facility endangered protected lands, close quote. So, anyone you didn't already take seriously, there's no need to start now. The Washington Post came in hot with an editorial, "There's no erasing the Alligator Alcatraz stain," that said all the things. The DHS report documents abject cruelty, and it shows how the administration refuses to acknowledge its duty to care for individuals in its custody. But Washington Post editorialists know that that's the same administration that they credit as telling the truth on the daily. Because, yeah, metal enclosures, 52 inches by 52 inches, might, as NBC News dutifully repeated from Alcatraz signage, quote, provide a safe and secure place in the general population for detainees to reflect on their behavior choice, manage their emotions, reduce stress, and practice self-directed behavior, close quote. Meanwhile, the head of Global Refuge said, quote, there is no euphemism that can sanitize caging human beings. Calling a metal box a calming area is an affront to the English language and to human dignity alike. That is not immigration enforcement. It's cruelty carried out in our name and on our dime to the tune of more than $1 million a day, close quote. What corporate media won't see is that running one story or one strongly worded editorial is insufficient to countervail the day-after-day reporting that presents violence, cruelty, and criminality dealt out in the name of immigration policy as an acceptable part of our dialogue, while those that have been fighting it from the beginning are still marginal. You're listening to Counterspin, brought to you each week by the Media Watch Group FAIR. In some ways, modern media criticism is corporate crime reporting. Major news media are fundamentally corporations. That used to be a controversial thing to say. And some of the things they do in mis- and disinforming us about the world and ourselves and our political possibilities constitute minimally moral crimes. It's very hard to learn about the harmful actions of other corporations, fossil fuels, insurance, without news media that are able and willing to shine that light. And of course, you can't get a full understanding of why corporations can do what they do without understanding government's role. Our guest's work has brought those things together for years now. Russell Mokyber is editor of the Washington, D.C.-based Corporate Crime Reporter and editor and writer at the Capitol Hill Citizen. He joins us now by phone from West Virginia. Welcome back to Counterspin, Russell Mokyber.
1: Thank you for having me, Jeanine.
0: Well, let's talk first about Capitol Hill Citizen. You can find it online, but it is importantly a print paper, and there are reasons for that. Tell us a bit about this project and what it's trying to do.
1: The paper was started a couple years ago by Ralph Nader. We publish four times a year now, but we want to go to a monthly and then a weekly, and eventually bring back the idea of a daily paper covering Congress and corporate politics inside the Beltway. Unlike most newspapers, we don't take any advertisements. We don't take corporate advertisements. Sometimes we run ads for books that our authors write. But the idea is to get people off the phones, off the internet, and have people spend a few moments sitting, holding a newspaper, reading a newspaper, and reading a newspaper unlike any other in the United States, unlike any other magazine in the United States, unlike any other printed paper in the United States. And that's because our point of view is that we have a corrupt corporate duopoly controlling our lives in the country. And both parties are beholden to the corporate powers in that we're very critical of both parties. There are a couple newspapers that cover Capitol Hill, Politico, The Hill, mm-hmm. Roll Call, but they are all heavily influenced by corporate powers. Many of them, or a number of them, and this includes, of course, The New York Times, The Wall Street Journal, The Washington Post, which have congressional correspondents on The Hill. Many of them have run seminars on Capitol Hill for members of Congress, for the business community that are sponsored by these same corporations that control the parties and that control the political discourse. So Capitol Citizen is different in that respect. It's also different in the respect that our readership really likes the paper. We call the newsprint the new underground because as people move away from the phone and the internet, and we're all addicted to it. My wife will tell you I'm the most addicted to it. But people are really showing signs of rebellion.
0: Yeah.
1: One is the popular movement against data centers. But that's not just because people don't want data centers in their backyards. It's because people understand that the whole artificial intelligence movement is a threat to humanity. And increasingly, this is blowing up in the mainstream press, but something we covered early on in our history at Capitol Citizen a number of years ago. We profiled a book by Suarez and Yudkowsky titled If They Build It, We Will All Die or something like that. Mm-hmm. I know the exact headline. The exact title of the book. But basically, these were two insiders who say that it's a runaway technology that threatens humanity. And we're not accepting of the corporate Democrats and Republicans talking about inside the Beltway regulation. We want to stop to this kind of technology because it does threaten us all. So the paper is different in those two ways. And unlike some of the even left media who are very pro-Democratic Party, we are not. We call out the Democrats as much as we call out the Republicans. That's one way we're different. The other is we believe in print. We believe that it's going to be the new underground. and a lot of younger people are coming around to this, that we're going to be able to get our information again from the newspaper as the internet moves more and more towards a threatening technology.
0: Right, right. And there's something different about the way you absorb, the slower way you absorb print. And I mean, I'm not a Luddite, but there is something mental that happens when you read 57 different stories from 57 different sources in the space of 20 minutes, you know, rather than slowing down with one particular story and thinking about it. You know, it's just different. And it's not what was promised, but it's where we're at, you know, so I understand that.
1: And the term doom scrolling is real. You know, you get on the internet and you just flip from one item to another. It sort of sucks you in. It's very addictive and enticing. It just sucks you in and you laugh at some things and you cry at others. And then you realize when you put your phone down that it's somehow really dirty.
0: Yeah.
1: And it is, it's dirty in a fundamental way. And we believe the newsprint is a lot cleaner that way.
0: Well, you're talking about things that happen behind the scenes and who sponsors what. And it might seem like a departure, but it's not. The National Press Club probably sounds kind of musty to a lot of folks, but it still actually is an institution that has a role to play. And I know that you had a run-in with the press club recently. And, you know, briefly, of course, please tell us what happened. And also, why do you think it should matter to somebody who wasn't there?
1: This was, I had heard that Public Citizen, which is a group founded by Ralph Nader, one of the strong public interest groups inside the Beltway, was hosting a press conference on what they called combating corruption. And as a reporter for Corporate Crime Reporter for 40 years, corruption's been my beat. But I sort of smelled a rat. I said, combating corruption, Public Citizen. And I had heard that the Senate Democrats had put out a report on Trump's corruption, and they were eyeing it for the midterm election, and they wanted publicity on it. So I suspected that's what it was about. And so I wrote to them, and I said, hey, what's this about? And they sent me the details, and they were going to basically turn over Public Citizen's name, and this press conference, Public Citizen is going to rent a room at the press club and do a press conference. They printed up these really sort of beautiful signs that said combating corruption. They put them around the room. Then they brought in three Democratic senators led by the Senate Minority Leader Chuck Schumer, senator from New York, also known as the Senator for Wall Street,
0: right,
1: who was instrumental in the funding of the Israeli genocide in Gaza. So, you know, I wrote to the press person. I said, hey, well, like, it's going to be a press conference, right? She goes, well, actually, no, we've canceled the QA session for

0: every member of the Congress, warning them that if they fund a genocide, they too will be liable for criminal prosecution at the International Criminal Court. If you fund a genocide, you'll be liable for that. And it was sent to them 2 years ago.
1: Right.
0: So they were on notice that if they funded a genocide, they'd be liable for funding a genocide. Then Sam was just stood up and confronted Schumer on this. And he security came and dragged him off. I sat there and I tried to ask these senators questions. Senator Sheldon Whitehouse from Rhode Island, who's also taken AIPAC money. I asked Schumer and he just walked away. I asked Whitehouse and he just walked away. And Senator Padilla from California, I asked him, how can you support the most corrupt senator in the Senate to be your leader? And he just said, he is our leader.
1: Wow.
0: Next question.
1: Wow.
0: And then I tried to get Lisa Gilbert to answer how she could, Lisa Gilbert's co-president of Public Citizen. I tried to get her afterwards to answer how, why she would, you know, allow these senators taking AIPAC money to lead this press conference on combating corruption. And she basically said that, you know, it's not connected. This is, we support his bill on corruption, and what you're talking about is not connected.
1: Mm-hmm.
0: I believe it is connected. I believe it's the same dynamic. You take money from Wall Street, you deregulate Wall Street. You take money from AIPAC, you fund a genocide.
1: It feels like an old definition because people are connecting those things, you know? So
0: absolutely,
1: to say we're smarter and we recognize they're not connected is just a disassociation, you know?
0: Well, also, 70% of, there's this recent poll that I think 70% of Democrats want Jeffries and Schumer out as the leadership in of the Democrats in the Congress. So it's not just me and you, Janine, it's 70% of Democrats for exactly that reason. So it wasn't a pretty situation, and Sam was banned from the press club. He's appealing that. I'm a member of the press club. I've been on and off a member for 40 years, and I was stripped of my privileges. I appealed that, and it was, you know, it was like a 2-week suspension. But now they say they're going to keep it on my record, so I'm appealing that. And it was, you know, it reminded me, I don't know if you saw the news on Macklemore this morning.
1: Absolutely.
0: Where Robert Kraft said, you know, you can't play in our stadium. And I think that's the message the press club was sending. It was like, if you're going to challenge genocide, don't do it at the press club.
1: Right, right.
0: Do it someplace else. And of course, it's the press club, which should be about reporters' freedom to ask tough questions of those in power. That's what the whole thing should be about. And the fact that they're sending a message, no, don't do that in the confines of the press club, which is a private club, is pretty outrageous. Remarkably, I found out in doing the research for this article in the Capital Citizen. By the way, if people want a print copy of the Capital Citizen, you can just go on and for a donation of $5 or more, we'll send you a copy at capitalhostcitizen.com.
1: Mm-hmm.
0: But what I found out at this event, the room that Public Citizen rented was in the Holman Lounge. And I found out that Frank Holman was a reporter for the Daily News. It's named after Frank Holman. And he was a reporter for the Daily News, and then he went on to work for the tire industry for some front group called the Tire Industry Safety Council or something. And there was a press club historian who interviewed Frank Holman, and he said, yeah, after I quit the Daily News, you know, Ralph Nader had an office in the press building, and they wanted to hire someone to counter his efforts. So if it wasn't for Ralph Nader, I wouldn't have a job.
1: Mm-hmm. Mm-hmm. Yeah.
0: So the place, you know, the place was founded on that kind of corporate power.
1: I think it's such an interesting story because, you know, people often say, you know, why don't people stand up? Why don't people say something? And then you have an example of people standing up and saying something. But then once it becomes a particular incident, people can say, oh, well, Sam didn't do it right. Sam Husseini, who is a former FAIR employee, I should say, and Russell Mokyber, they didn't do it right. You know, they should have done it differently. And there's a disconnect there between people thinking

0: abstractly, we should speak truth to power. But then when people speak truth to power, that becomes an incident and it's uncomfortable and people don't want to be uncomfortable. Yeah.
1: Yeah. And, you know, instead of saying, why is the senator who funded a genocide being allowed to hold this press conference here, they turn it on us.
0: Right.
1: Like, why are you questioning this?
0: Right.
1: And it's also not just about us, obviously. It's sending a message to other reporters.
0: Of course. Of course.
1: Don't you dare, in these confines, don't you dare ask these kinds of questions. And don't you dare ask them in that way.
0: Yeah. Yeah.
1: Or you'll be gone.
0: Well, I want to say finally, first of all, I love, by which I mean I hate, the subhead, democracy dies in broad daylight. I think that I appreciate it and it makes me sad. But I want to, which is from Capitol Hill Citizen, but I want to bring us back finally to, you know, just I came to media criticism through an interest in corporate crime. It's been a focus of mine since I was a teenager. It's a keystone issue for me, as obviously for you. And I wonder, in our last couple minutes, could you talk about what drew you to this work, why you're still invested in it? And I know it has something to do with where you grew up.
1: Yeah, I grew up in Niagara Falls, New York, home to one of the seven wonders of the world, the beautiful falls and the beautiful gorge there. And my dad died young. My mom was an immigrant from Lebanon. My dad died young. So when my dad died, we were 10, 11, 12, myself and my sisters. And she moved us to Lebanon to get us out of Niagara Falls. And the reason we had a wonderful family there, and my dad's family, Niagara Falls, a wonderful family. And I just got back from the falls. I was there for a couple of days for a little bit of a family gathering. But the reason she moved us out was because she realized that the chemical companies for which my dad worked, Union Carbide, Carborundum, some of the other big Hooker Chemical there, were destroying the place. We had the indications. I had my aunt Katie's two kids, age 4 and 6, died of leukemia. That was that age. They were my age. My sister's age also. My cousin Billy, who was star quarterback on Niagara Falls high school football team, died in his early 30s. My dad died at 52. So people dying young from cancers and rare illnesses. And then last week, I interviewed a woman named Kristen Civiletto, who's just out with a book from Princeton University Press called Thundering Waters, The Toxic Legacy of Niagara Falls. And I interviewed her. The summary of the interview is up at corporatecrimereporter.com. And I was like, Janine, I've interviewed like 48 people a year for 40 years for Corporate Crime Reporter, and we run it QA format. And I had never broken down and cried during an interview, but I did during this because she said she grew up in Niagara Falls, went away to law school, worked at a big corporate law firm in Atlanta. And while in Atlanta, her coworkers were telling her, why are you always talking about people dying young? Because she would come home to her 10th high school reunion and, you know, people were dying from cancer and so forth. People were dead from cancer. And she ended up going back to Niagara Falls for family reasons. And she started litigating these cases and writing about this. And she documents the whole history of how the chemical companies turned it into like one huge cancer center. And it's a great book and it's a great history of Niagara Falls. But yeah, that's how I got involved, because I said to myself, what the hell's going on?
0: Right.
1: And I ended up, I actually, in preparing for the interview, I sent her a picture from the Chicago Tribune with me 40 years ago challenging Armand Hammer. Armand Hammer was the CEO of Occidental Petroleum, which owned Hooker Chemical. And President Nixon at the time, revealing my age here, President Nixon at the time had appointed Armand Hammer to head the president's cancer panel to find a cure for cancer.
0: Mm-hmm. Yeah.
1: And I was outraged by this. A guy who had caused cancer in my community, killed off members of my family, friends, people in the community, was head of the president's cancer panel. So I stood up and challenged him and got thrown out. And I didn't know about this photo in the Chicago Tribune until years later when someone sent it to me. But yeah, there's a history of resistance to this kind of corporate crime. What she points out in her book was in 1901, the first chemical factory was shut down and bankrupted by a group of mothers living in the neighborhood. The first chemical factory was polluting the neighborhood. And they basically, unlike us today, us activists today, you know, we litigate, we ask for compromise, we get engaged in civil settlements. They actually shut the place down and got civil, they did get settlements to their lawsuits. But, and there was a, something called the Free Niagara Movement, where Frederick Law Olmsted and a whole bunch of prominent people tried to make Niagara Falls basically like a Yosemite, where the whole place would be protected and they would put the nascent chemical industry out of business. But they only got to create Niagara Falls State Park, which is just around the falls and the gorge.
0: Right.
1: And the industry flourished around that. But there was an opportunity to save it. And unfortunately, we didn't get it done back then. But that movement didn't get it done. So, yeah, it's that's how I got started, because I grew up right in the middle of it. And I actually returned to the falls because my cousin Paul, who's now in his 80s, wanted a roundtable among Mokyber activists. And it was at my cousin Craig's house. So it was Craig Mokyber, my cousin Albert, who was with ADC, his daughter Layla, and me and Paul. And we sat around as a message to the future, not to close your eyes, to keep your eyes open. And if you see something, say something and take action. That's why I was in Niagara Falls. I was in Niagara Falls for that and to meet, you know, to hang out with the family a little bit. But yeah, it was an eye-opener growing up in the falls. And we didn't put two and two together. We were young kids. Like, I left there when I was 11. But it always came back. And reading this book sort of really haunted me.
0: And you know, it's the same conflicts, and it's the same questions of what can I do about it that folks are facing today. And I think your message of just keep your eyes open and see where you can do something, that's where we're at, and that's powerful.
1: Well, yeah, I would say I love this newspaper. I love the Capital Citizen, and I think your listeners will too. 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
0: We've been speaking with Russell Mokyber, editor of Corporate Crime Reporter and editor and writer at the Capitol Hill Citizen, where you can learn how to get a print copy. 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
0: 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I'm Janine Jackson. 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
1: This is the KPOV Daily Report for Monday, September 21st, 2026. Bend and Deschutes County are extending the Juniper Ridge Homeless Camp through June of next year. County commissioners voted 2-1 last week to formalize the six-month extension, adding another $550,000 in city and county spending for operations and case management. The temporary safe stay area was created in 2024 to improve safety and connect people with shelter and housing. Nearly 70 people have moved from Juniper Ridge into shelter or housing since February of last year, but 185 people remain at the site. Officials say limited shelter and housing options make a December closure difficult. The camp population has fallen from 214 since June, when officials stopped allowing new residents and reduced the designated camping area by half. Flu activity is on the rise in Central Oregon as students have returned to school and cooler weather begins to bring more people indoors. The St. Charles Health System expects a moderate flu season this year. The flu vaccine has been updated for the new season with all three virus components changed. Health officials say vaccination may not prevent every infection, but can reduce the risk of severe illness, emergency room visits, and hospitalization. The CDC continues to recommend annual vaccination by the end of October for nearly everyone aged 6 months and older. People with flu symptoms should stay home until fever-free for at least 24 hours and symptoms are improving. Crook County and the Oregon Department of Forestry will hold a wildfire recovery resource event this Saturday, September 26th at Crook County High School. The day-long event will bring local, state, and federal agencies together to help residents affected by recent wildfires. Assistance includes housing, health services, insurance, government programs, and other recovery resources. A strengthening El Nino is expected to bring warmer than normal temperatures to much of Oregon this fall and winter. Forecasters say there's a 75% chance it could reach historic strength. Central Oregon could see wetter than normal conditions by midwinter, while potentially drier weather remains farther north. And finally, two chances to explore the night sky this week. Explore Sisters hosts a free fall equinox celebration tomorrow night at Cliff Clemens Park and Sisters. And Saturday, it's International Observe the Moon Night. And the Cascade Astronomy and Rocketry Academy offers free telescope viewing at Bend's Old Mill District. For the KPOV Daily Report, I'm Malcolm McRae.
2: Thank you, Malcolm. Good morning. It's Monday. Time for Americana Underground. 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
2: Well, here we are. 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It's a Monday, and Monday at 10 o'clock Pacific time, we always do Americana Underground here on KPOV, your number one voted radio station here in Central Oregon. Glad to have you along. And today is going to be a special show. I've got a lot of great music lined up for you, and it's the best of the best, as we are featuring all of the winners and nominees and or artists that performed at the 25th Americana Honors and Awards Festival this last week in Nashville. So it's going to be some great music. It's all new music because it's from these artists that are being noted for really leading in the Americana genre these days. So a little bit about the awards and honors and ceremony and festival. This year, it's the 25th edition of the Americana Music Honors and Awards, which was held on September 16th at the Ryman Auditorium in Nashville. Four-time hosts, the Milk Carton Kids, hosted the ceremony for the first time since 2024. Like I said, there's a lot of people that performed as part of that ceremony and festival. All of the performers were backed by the All-Star Americana House Band, led by Buddy Miller on guitar and featuring Fred Ellingham on drums, Don Waz on bass, Jim Hokey on pedal steel and banjo, Jerry Pentecost on percussion, Larry Campbell on fiddle, mandolin, and guitar, and Jen Gundermund on piano and accordion. And get this, the McCrory sisters provided all the backing vocals. So that was a pretty awesome all-star band that they had backing up all the artists that were playing this year. The Americana Music Honors and Awards is a marquee event for the Americana Music Association. It began back in 2002 with honors distinguishing members of the music community. Back then, it was a six-member board that voted the awards, and several Lifetime Achievement Awards are handed out, while over 2,000 artists, music-loving fans, and entertainment industry executives look on. So the honors and awards have featured a variety of musical events over the years, including Johnny Cash and June Carter Cash's last live performance together. Artists such as the Carolina Chocolate Drops, Robert Plant and his Band of Joy, Steve Earle and Alison Moore, Roseanne Cash and John Fogerty have also performed for the event, and special appearances by artists like Kris Kristofferson, Loretta Lynn in 2004 and 2014, Billy Bob Thornton in 2005, Bonnie Raitt in 2012 and 2016, Dwight Yoakam played in 2016, and George Strait played in 2016. Just demonstrates the prestige of this genre and the awards show. So this year was, you know, they had a great lineup as well. The Honors and Awards show was first broadcast on national television in 2005. Also in 2005, Sirius XM, BBC, and Voice of America began broadcasting the show on the radio. PBS began airing an abbreviated version during Austin City Limits in 2011. And I believe they did some recording and will be having the 2026 awards available to view on PBS as well. The Americana Honors and Awards Show returned to the historic Ryman Auditorium on September 12th, 2012. It was once again hosted by Jim Lauderdale, while the All-Star Band was led by Buddy Miller back then. And the 2012 Honors and Awards show was aired live on AXS TV and later aired on Austin City Limits on PBS. Lauderdale stepped down from hosting duties after the 2017 ceremony, and the 2018 and through 19 Honors and Awards were hosted by the Milk Carton Kids, and they're back hosting it again this year. So a lot of great music that is played and recognized by the Americana Music Honors and Awards that just took place last week, Nashville. If you listen to anything about what's going on back there, they basically, Americana music took over the town. And also, kind of tied with this, is this coming weekend is the Sisters Folk Festival. I know they call it the Sisters Folk Festival, but you look at the genre, you look at the artists that are there, this is all Americana music playing at Sisters Folk Festival. They're going to have 33 diverse acts playing at 7 venues in Sisters on Friday, September 25th through Sunday the 27th. It's a long-running annual event that transforms the heart of Sisters into a music lover's paradise with opportunities to discover new artists at every turn. You can still purchase tickets and check out the schedule at sistersfolkfest.org. Reason I bring that up is because some of the great acts that are coming to the Sisters Folk Festival this year, or have in the last few years, are some of the same artists that are playing at the Americana Music Honors and Awards ceremonies. So we've got it together out here in the West and in Sisters and in KPOV on our Americana Underground. We're in tune what's going on in this genre. So let's just get right to the music right now. We're going to start it off with a gal that's from the Northwest. She's making it big in this genre. Here is Brandi Clark on KPOV, your High Desert Community Radio.

Good morning. This is KPOV 88.9, your high desert community radio. Thanks for tuning in to Americana Underground. I'm DJ Dennis, and special show today. We're playing all artists from the Americana genre that were part of the Americana Music Honors and Awards Ceremony / Festival that took place last week in Nashville, including that last band, Two Runner. They were playing at the farewell or the festival there in Nashville, and that song we just heard was a new song from them called "Late for Dinner." Two Runner was formed by two neighbors back in Nevada City, California, back in 2020. Very talented young ladies, and they've been opening up for the likes of Molly Tuttle and others. So, Two Runner. Before that was one of the honorees from this year's Americana Music Honors and Awards Ceremony, Lifetime Achievement Award winner, Robert Plant. Yep, the one and only singer from Led Zeppelin is now being honored as an Americana artist, and I think that's really cool. Anyway, he sang the song Chevrolet, which was on his album that he titled Saving Grace that was released in September of 2025. So at 78, Robert Plant still going strong, still doing music, and his voice is still there. He can't hit the high points anymore, but I mean, he's still going strong. And before that, we heard from the Arcadian Wild. And again, a brand new song just released in June of 2026. The name of the song was called Make It Out Alive, and that was off of their Jubilee album that dropped in June. And we started this morning's show off with Brandi Clark, hails from the Northwest, and her new album is dropped on September 18th, so just a week or so ago. She played at the Americana Honors and Americana Music Honors and Awards Festival, and she is playing at the Sisters Folk Festival this coming weekend. So again, we tie them all together and we bring it all back to you, and you get a taste of some of it here on Americana Underground. So glad that you tuned in. And we're glad that you guys voted us the number one radio station fourth year in a row. And that was from the Source Weekly's Reader's Poll. And so thank you. Thank you very much for voting us number one radio station 4 years in a row. Well, this next gal, we got to see her several times. I just love her music, and she's been now awarded for the Artist of the Year in the Americana Honors and Awards Ceremony. This is Molly Tuttle, and it's off of her brand new album called So Long, Little Miss Sunshine.

0: This is KPOV 88.9, your High Desert Community Radio. 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And if you are smart, you've used your smart device to install the KPOV app, and you can listen to us anytime, anywhere, and get up to 2 weeks of shows from our archive and a complete list of all the songs in the playset. So if we played something and you didn't catch who it was, you can go back and check out that playset and go, oh, that's who that was. I really liked it. Or you didn't like it, whatever the case might be. Anyway, that last set of music, again, we are featuring artists that either were performing at the Americana Honors and Awards Festival this last week, or were award winners or nominees, including Cordova's. That was the last song we heard there, a song that they just released earlier this month. They played last year at Sisters Folk Festival. Again, a lot of commonality between the bands featured at the Americana Music Honors and Awards Ceremonies and our own Sisters Folk Festival. Cordova's Back to Life. Before that was River Shook and a song called Country Angel. It's the title cut from her brand new debut album. It was released in May of 2026. River, as you, the name Shook, you might recognize. She was a part of Sarah Shook and the Disarmers tour. So, yeah, the Shook Twins and the Disarmers had a very successful band that they toured for the last 10 years. River's now broke off, did her own thing, and she's, I think, going to do quite well. That new song was called Country Angel. Before that, a song called Radio. And that was Bandits on the Run. They played at the Americana Music Honors and Awards Festival, and they will be at Sisters Folk Festival this coming weekend as well. So the indie folk pop Americana outfit fits right in there. They have a guitar, a cello, a suitcase drum, an accordion, and various other toy instruments. They hail from Brooklyn, New York. And so that will be a great show as part of the Sisters Folk Festival. And we started that set off with the Artist of the Year for the Americana Music Honors and Awards Ceremony, Miss Molly Tuttle. And her new album was a bit different from where she had been before, but still was very cool album. And we heard Story of My So-Called Life from her album So Long, Little Miss Sunshine. Hey, just a note, the other nominees that Molly beat out for Artist of the Year was Brandi Carlile, Charlie Crockett, Margo Price, and Jesse Wells. So great, great for Molly Tuttle to win that award. Hey, I would like to tell you that Central Oregon is filled with people doing thoughtful and creative and important work. You know that. You see all these events that are going on all the time, put on by mostly nonprofit organizations. Well, KPOV gives voices, those places, a voice to be heard locally through our produced programs, interviews, and community conversations. If hearing local voices matters to you, you can become a monthly sustainer today at kpov.org/donate. And one of those great things that's going on in the community that I'd like to go ahead and tell you about is on this coming Saturday, September 26, motorcyclists in Central Oregon will gather and distribute thousands of teddy bears to all four St. Charles hospitals in Central Oregon. This is the 28th year that the event has been held, with MOCO, Motorcyclists of Central Oregon, hosting the event that had been previously put on by Abate. The event starts at 9 on September 26th with kickstands up at 10 o'clock from Cascade Motorsports, 63028 Sherman Road Bend. If you're not a motorcycle rider, you might not know what kickstands up means, but that means be on your bike, have your kickstand up, and be ready to roll at 10 o'clock. Anyway, there will be a celebration afterwards at General Duffy's in Redmond with fundraising, live music from Sagebrush Rock, and a good time for all. For more information, find us on Facebook at Motorcyclist Central Oregon, or call 541-280-0478. A couple of things to tell you about, and then we'll be right back into some more of this Americana music for you.
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0: I've been there. I've been beyond and back a couple of times, and I'm back again today. I'm DJ Dennis, glad to be here hosting Americana Underground for you today, playing music from the Americana Music Honors and Awards Ceremony that was held this last week in Nashville, and here's one from Larry Campbell and Teresa Williams.

0: Mr. Americana. That's Jim Lauderdale. And his song,
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0: This is KPOV Bend, your High Desert Community Radio. Thanks for tuning in to Americana Underground. I'm DJ Dennis, playing some music today for you from the Americana Music Honors and Awards Ceremonies that were last week in Nashville, including everything in that last set, which we wrapped it up with Jim Lauderdale and Make a Believer Out of Me, a song that he released off of a May 2026 release called Country Hits Volume 2. Before that was Sway Wild, and Walking in the Wild was the name of the song. Sway Wild is a San Juan Island-based indie folk duo of Mandy Furr and Dave McCraw. And Mandy Furr was the instrumentalist of the year in the Americana Music Honors and Awards Ceremony this year. Mandy Furr, instrumentalist of the year. And we started that set off with beautiful song. I love everything that they do. They're just so dynamic between them. Larry Campbell and Teresa Williams, I Love You. All This Time is the name of the album. And that was from a 2024 release. So not a brand new song, but nonetheless an artist that was featured at the Americana Honors and Awards Ceremony this last week. Well, there is another great award that was well-deserved from this year. It's from a 2025 album called Returning to Myself. And here she is, Brandi Carlile, with her song, Returning to Myself.

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0: This is KPOV 88.9, your High Desert Community Radio. DJ Dennis here hosting Americana Underground for you. That last song was one of the artists that played at the Americana Music Honors and Awards Ceremony and Festival this last week, Mr. Jordan Smart. And Jordan is a Kentucky-based folk singer-songwriter. He's best known for his raw delivery of heartfelt songs ranging from achingly personal to intensely topical and satirical protest, drawing comparisons to the likes of John Prine, Phil Oakes, and Woody Guthrie. And one of his protest songs that I kind of wanted to play, I listened to the whole thing through. I'm glad I did, because it became very inappropriate to play on the radio. But the name of the song that I thought about playing was "Who Would Jesus Bomb?" So, well, that's pretty satirical there, if you ask me. So before that was old Dale Watson and his Lone Stars. He played at the Americana Music Festival. Dale is a living legend of American roots with Texas-sized defiance and drive. He spent four decades flying the flag for his own brand of honky-tonk, outlaw country, western swing, and rockabilly. And he had it all in that song, Willie Waylon and Whiskey. So Dale Watson played in Nashville last week for the Americana Music Awards. And the song of the year was the start of that set, Brandi Carlile. And it's from her 2025 album called Returning to Myself. And the song we heard was Returning to Myself. Carlile's an Oscar-nominated and 11-time Grammy Award-winning singer-songwriter. She's a two-time Emmy Award-winning composer. She's a number one New York Times best-selling author and activist who is known as one of music's most respected voices. Throughout her acclaimed career, Carlile has released eight studio albums, including Who Believes in Angels, the universally critically acclaimed collaborative album with her childhood hero Elton John, which debuted at number one in the UK and the top 10 in the US. So Brandi Carlile got her an award for Song of the Year with the Americana Music Honors and Awards Ceremony. KPOV is listener-supported and volunteer-powered, and I bring that up because there's other volunteer-powered shows coming up today that I recommend you stay tuned for, because there's some really good music on them as well. At noon, after we wrap up Americana Underground, there's an encore presentation of Audio Rays. Carol Dupuis has great music on that show, Audio Rays, from 12 to 2. Beginning at 2, it's Backdoor Blues. Blue Dog, who's the chairman of our current KPOV board, has a great feel for blues, does a great show on Backdoor Blues from 2 to 4. It's a rebroadcast of his show, live show from last Thursday. And a brand new show back in the mix again is Mixed Up. And that comes on from 4 to 6. Nice to have Chris back hosting that show again. From 6 to 8 tonight, it is Backroads. And Backroads, one of my favorite shows besides Americana Underground, just because of the music that they're playing, lines right up with my tastes of music. So that's from 6 to 8. From 8 to 10, it's Mystic Radio Monday. I have to say, I'd never have gotten a chance to listen to that show, but I'm sure it's fine if you like that kind of music. And from 10 to midnight, it's The Night Shift. So a lot of great shows here on KPOV put on by our volunteer DJs. Give them a listen, give them support, and just keep checking it out. We are featuring music from artists that performed at the 25th Americana Music Honors and Awards Ceremony this last week in Nashville. And some of them are people that were award winners, nominees, and or just artists that played during the show. So the next one is the Album of the Year. And in the runnings for Album of the Year were Kathleen Edwards, S.G. Goodman, Ken Pomeroy, and Margot Price. But the winner this year was none other than Tyler Childers. And you know what? I don't have that song lined up to go yet. I'm a little ahead of myself. So we're going to step back a bit, and we're going to go to one of the Lifetime Achievement Award winners, and that was Dolly Parton. Of course she was the Lifetime Achievement Award winner. You've heard all the tributes and memorials over the last few weeks and month or so, but she was the Lifetime Achievement Award winner this year at the Americana Music Awards. and honors and awards. And here she is with her song called Bound to Ride.
1: Are we ready, girls?
2: Ready? Yes, I am.
1: One, two, three.

0: That there is Margo Price. We got to see her opening for Charlie Crockett at the Hayden Holmes Amphitheater earlier this summer. She stole the show. Absolutely stole the show. Anyway, that's her version of the great Guy Clark song, Rita Ballou. And the reason that she's out there playing this song is it's the 50th anniversary of the release of that album, Old Number One, from Guy Clark. It was his landmark album, Old Number One. I've got copies of it at home. It introduced the Texas songwriter to listeners, like I said, in 75. While not a commercial success, the songs on it are all just timeless songs for country, alt-country, Americana, anybody that likes that kind of music. So anyway, they have now, 50 years later, released a revisited album, and it's a track-by-track homage featuring some of country and Americana's finest artists singing all the songs on Old Number One, Guy Clark. And so Margo Price did her version of Rita Ballou. Before that was Cassius Culpepper, Southern Man. Again, he played at the Americana Music Honors and Awards Ceremony in Nashville last week. And he also opened up, he got on a plane and flew out here, and he opened up for Riley Green at the Hayden Holmes Amphitheater. My buddy Buck said he was killer. He was really good. So happy for him. Before that, we heard Britt Taylor and Lately I've Been Thinking, and that's off of her Land of Forgotten album, which just released last March. The album feels like driving home to me, she says, and her new album is called Land of the Forgotten. And we started the set off with Dolly Parton. She was one of three Lifetime Achievement Award winners that was recognized by the Americana Music Honors and Awards group that put on that ceremony this last week. She actually was, they had some way of being able to have her recorded accepting the speech before she passed away, accepting that award. So that was pretty cool. And they're releasing more music like they always do after a person's death. So that was Born to Ride, just was recently released in 2026. The ladies that she's talking about in that song were the First Ladies of Bluegrass. She's just phenomenal. You heard all the accolades about her over the weeks after she had passed away at age 80. I'll just tell you a few of them. She was an 11-time Grammy Award winner, a 3-time Emmy Awards. She logged 25 number one Billboard country singles. She had 44 career top 10 country albums, a record for any artist, and 110 career charted singles over 40 years. Parton was honored with a star on the Hollywood Walk of Fame, the National Medal of Arts, the Kennedy Center Honor, the Grammy Lifetime Achievement Award, and just goes on and on and on. Dolly Parton and everything that she did was so cool, and we're going to miss her, but she's got so much music out there, we'll be able to listen to it for a long time. A couple of notices here, and then we'll be right back.
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0: 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I started to tell you a little bit ago, got ahead of myself, about the Album of the Year Award winner. And so we're going to play that now. Again, it is Tyler Childress and his album that he released in 2025. It was recognized this year as the Album of the Year. And the name of the album is Snipe Hunter. Here's his song, Nose on the Grindstone.

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week in Nashville. Before that, we heard Joyride. Brand new. Joyride is the name of the album. Song is called Brand New Liver, and that's from the one and only Steve Poltz, who's played around here a number of times. Pretty cool song there. And before that was Alicia Blue, Backwards Again. Brand new song off of her debut album that was released just in June. So there you have it. And we started the set off with Album of the Year and Nose on the Grindstone from Tyler Childers. This is KPOV. Thanks for tuning in to Americana Underground. Got time for a few more songs. We're still featuring artists that either performed or were winners or nominees at the 2026 Americana Music Honors and Awards Ceremony, and including this next song, which is from Jillian Welch and David Rawlings. They won Duo Group of the Year.

0: That is McKinnon, Ken Pomeroy. She's a Native American folk singer-songwriter. And we heard her song, This Old Guitar, which is a phenomenal song. And she was the Emerging Act of the Year in the Americana Music Awards. And Duo Group of the Year was Jillian Welch and David Rawlings. We heard their song, Empty Trainload of the Sky, right before that. So do thank you for coming along and listening to Americana Underground today. If you like the music that you've heard today, you're going to love the music that they play at the Sisters Folk Festival, which is coming up this coming weekend. If you haven't got your tickets, check them out at sistersfolkfestival.org. Like I always say when I'm wrapping up the show, the road goes on forever and the party never ends. I got to take off, so peace out. Love you, and I'll check you next time. We're going to leave you with one from S.G. Goodman.
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You're listening to Audio Rays. I'm your host, Carol Dupuy. That was the frontman of My Morning Jacket, Jim James, with some solo material that's come again from his Wowed Out release that just came out about a month ago. The War on Drugs, also some new material from this band. Single, Who's That? And no, doesn't look like there is any date confirmed for the new album, but the band leader, Adam Grandisiel, says that it's nearly finished, so hopefully soon. It sounds great. And Beck, that's new material from Beck. Starting off today's show, Ride Lonesome, from his 15th studio album. He's reconvening with many of the bandmates, Sea Change, and of course, Morning Phase, the Grammy award-winning album, which I adore. And so I'm really looking forward to this new album release. And speaking of Jim James and My Morning Jacket, let's play some.

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Listener-supported, volunteer-powered, you're listening to KPOV. That was Brooklyn duo Widow Speak with No Driver from the Roses release that came out about 5 months ago. Jessica Lee Mayfield before Widow Speak with Our Hearts Are Wrong from the Tell Me album from 2011. And Johnny Blue Skies, that alter ego of Sturgill Simpson with Scooter Blues from the Passage de Dussier release from 2024. And here's some Vu Farke Touré.

Going back to 1986 for that Paul Simon song, Diamonds on the Soles of Her Shoes, from his legendary album, Graceland. And if you weren't familiar, of course, with that particular album, it would be surprising to me because it was so popular. But Ladysmith Black Mambazo, guitarist Ray Fury and bassist Bakithi Kamulo and drummer Isaac Mitchali actually assisted Paul Simon with this album in its entirety. And of course, there were several tracks. I know the album, of course, won him a few Grammys, but I just still adore the album. And it sounded really nice after that Ali Farka Touré song, Sukura, pairing up with Rai Cooter on that particular track, and the entire album, actually, Talking Timbuktu from 1994. And Farka Touré is Ali Farka Touré's son. Ali is no longer with us, but that Vu Farka Touré song I played, Dayarabi, was one of Ali, his father's songs, reimagined with the band Krunbin, and that from Vu Farka Touré's album, Ale. And that entire album was songs reimagined, his father's songs reimagined with Krunbin. I highly recommend it. It was quite good. And that was the set. I hope you enjoyed it. I'm going to get back to some more modern music. This is new from Leon Bridges, Light the Way, with some Afrobeat influences, in fact.

Somebody have to stand up and defend the children till the end. War for cease. Papa cry for justice and mama ball for peace. Baby crying and you don't have nothing at all for eat. Nuclear power them have it on chief. Still every day the energy prices increase. Tell the Spanish and the Frenchmen and the Portuguese. Go on the American men and the Chinese. Go on the Russian and the West Indies. When Africa unite the world with no peace. More peace, more peace, more peace. Man, I got jail because them grocery system say it illegal for them sow seeds. Then come and make big environmental speech. Volume on the instrumental, please. Me tell the hypocrite them for settle and ease.

88.9 KPOV Bend. You're listening to Audio Rays, and I'm your host, Carol Dupuy. Thanks for listening. That was British Collective Jungle from their new release, Sunshine. That's the title track. And Salt, another British collective with glory from their 2022 release, 11. And Yasmin Lacey, if you're not familiar, she's a British neo-soul singer, songwriter, and musician known really for that sort of warm infused vocals and really intimate storytelling. I just love this artist. And the song I played is actually a new remix. It's The Sweetest Season, her single from her latest album, remixed with or by Karen Niami. And that just came out about a week ago. Leon Bridges started off that set with Light the Way from Leon's latest album, Happiness Anytime Part 1.

drunk and lying outside on the lawn. Dave the Min Man. He'd look up at the blood stars as the dew on the grass soaked through the back of his jacket and the back of his trousers, and then he'd look towards the moon. All that distance, from the surface he was pinned down on to the surface glowing in the darkness, with nothing but space all the way in between, nothing to hold on to. And yet somehow, someone had managed to get there. Someone had managed to do that, a truly impossible thing. So he'd get up out of the grass, light-hearted again. It made everything else possible. Anything you could think of, anything you were stuck with, it could be done. Because that had been done. Someone had got up and gone to the moon, and nothing else was more impossible than that.

sober and playing around on the internet, he started to find bits and pieces, save them in my things about the Van Allen Belt and about Kodak film and dual light sources. And he talked to people who knew about similar stuff, and he read bits in magazines and books. The first time I met him was at a party. He was surrounded by a group of people, and he was giving short lectures about all the stuff he had learned, going round the party one group at a time, with all the energy of someone newly born to a religion. You had to wait your turn if you wanted them to tell you about it, so I waited my turn. The first thing was the Van Allen Belt, he said, an outer layer of the atmosphere that all the shuttle flights stay inside, that protects the Earth from radiation. He read somewhere that if the astronauts had really gone beyond that, and gone all the way to the moon, the radiation would have killed them soon afterwards. Then there were the photographs of astronauts walking on the moon. He said you could tell from the shadows that the

I thought he had a mission, Dave the Moon Man, to prove to everyone that no one had ever landed on the moon. But that wasn't it at all. He was telling everyone all this stuff he'd learned, because he hoped that someone could prove to him that it was wrong, and that it wasn't just a hoax. Because dreaming was so much harder otherwise, and it was so much harder to find the belief to get things done. Lying out on the lawn at night, drunk, with the dew soaking through the back of your jacket, and all that distance between here and there. And he really wanted to believe that people had travelled to the moon in that crazy

That's a fun song by Looper. They're a Scottish indie electronic band that was formed in Glasgow by Stuart David, who had been the original bassist for Belle and Sebastian, along with his wife, Karen David. Their sound's kind of different. It's from Belle and Sebastian. It's a little more sample-based, of course, and electronic, cinematic, and experimental, but I just love some of their songs. They're just so charming. And before Looper, you heard The Cure. Harold and Joe from their Join the Dots B-Sides and Rarities 1978-2001 album from 2005. Sounding nice after that Coldplay song, Shiver, from their first album, which I love so much, Parachute, from 2001, the early aughts. And New Age Healer, that's new music from the Seattle band Sunday Bed, featuring Valerie Green on that track from their Blowing Smoke Through the Choir release that just came out. And sort of an alt-rock shoegaze band from Seattle, like I said, and they sort of blend that heavy reverb-drenched guitar arrangements, synth textures. Kind of reminds me of a sort of a 90s-style alternative rock. Got to dive into this band a little bit more, but I just discovered them and kind of liking what I'm hearing. And I hope you enjoyed that set of music. This is a new one from Dive.

88.9 KPOV Band. That was Sigur Rós from Iceland with Olsen Olsen from the Egeitas Björn release from 1999. And I'm sure I'm butchering the name of that album. It's just a lovely, lovely song. And you heard Sylvanesso before, Sigur Rós with, let me lower this, Concrete Glen. That's a new single from Sylvanesso. And before that, Silver Sun Pickups. That's the Lazy Eye Jason Bentley remix. And Seven and Dive from their Is R release from 2015. That's Under the Sun is the song I played. And again, it's pronounced Dive. It's an American indie rock sort of dream pop band from Brooklyn, New York. This is a new band I just discovered. It's called Hug. Enjoy.

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2: This is the KPOV Daily Report for Monday, September 21st, 2026. Bend and Deschutes County are extending the Juniper Ridge Homeless Camp through June of next year. County commissioners voted 2-1 last week to formalize the six-month extension, adding another $550,000 in city and county spending for operations and case management. The temporary safe stay area was created in 2024 to improve safety and connect people with shelter and housing. Nearly 70 people have moved from Juniper Ridge into shelter or housing since February of last year, but 185 people remain at the site. Officials say limited shelter and housing options make a December closure difficult. The camp population has fallen from 214 since June, when officials stopped allowing new residents and reduced the designated camping area by half. Flu activity is on the rise in Central Oregon as students have returned to school and cooler weather begins to bring more people indoors. The St. Charles Health System expects a moderate flu season this year. The flu vaccine has been updated for the new season with all three virus components changed. Health officials say vaccination may not prevent every infection, but can reduce the risk of severe illness, emergency room visits, and hospitalization. The CDC continues to recommend annual vaccination by the end of October for nearly everyone aged 6 months and older. People with flu symptoms should stay home until fever-free for at least 24 hours and symptoms are improving. Crook County and the Oregon Department of Forestry will hold a wildfire recovery resource event this Saturday, September 26th at Crook County High School. The day-long event will bring local, state, and federal agencies together to help residents affected by recent wildfires. Assistance includes housing, health services, insurance, government programs, and other recovery resources. A strengthening El Nino is expected to bring warmer than normal temperatures to much of Oregon this fall and winter. Forecasters say there's a 75% chance it could reach historic strength. Central Oregon could see wetter than normal conditions by midwinter, while potentially drier weather remains farther north. And finally, two chances to explore the night sky this week. Explore Sisters hosts a free fall equinox celebration tomorrow night at Cliff Clemens Park in Sisters. And Saturday, it's International Observe the Moon Night. And the Cascade Astronomy and Rocketry Academy offers free telescope viewing at Bend's Old Mill District. For the KPOV Daily Report, I'm Malcolm McRae.
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0: Well, that was Deb Callahan with Blue Pearl Moon from her 2008 release, Turk's Head Music Festival. I'm your host, Blue Dog, on this two-hour blues flight this morning. Yeah, I've got kind of an aviation mindset this morning because I'm flying out of town tomorrow, so I guess I've got planes on my mind. But we're going to have a lot of fun. Just got to have a diverse music set this morning, and we've got some new music coming on that we're gonna play, and some old classics as usual. And of course, if you're listening to this on Monday from 2 to 4 for the encore broadcast, or midnight on Friday nights, hope you guys are having a good time as well. So here we go, Thursday Morning Blues on 88.9 KPOV Bend. Let's jump into Mr. Boz Scaggs, one of my favorites, 88.9. KPOV.
1: I want to know, I just got to know.

Well, the late, great Dolly Parton with I Feel the Blues Moving In, with a little help from Linda Ronstadt and Emmylou Harris. That was from the Complete Trio Collection, came out in 1999. And Dolly just has such a great way of attracting incredible artists who want to perform with her, and this album was no exception. She's also joined on that by Alison Krauss on fiddle and David Grisman on mandolin. And before that, we heard Boz Scaggs with I've Just Got to Know from his 2018 release, Out of the Blues. Well, let's move on into a little Stormy Monday with Alex Corners Blues Incorporated here on 88.9 KPOV Bend.

0: Well, there you go. That's great, B.B. King with Jules Holland, a British pianist. And that was a great rocking tune there. I've not played that before, and that's from the Deuces Wild release. Came out in 2018, and it was called Polly's Birthday Boogie. And before that, we heard Mark Hummel with some brand new music. Name of the song was Say You Will. Same name of the release. Just came out. And great harp player, Mark Hummel. He's been in town here a couple of times. I'm sure we'll see him back again. Then we started things off with Alex Corners Blues Incorporated, Stormy Monday from Red Hot from Alex. And that was originally recorded in 1964. The League of Women Voters of Deschutes County will be hosting a variety of candidate forums throughout Central Oregon. Forums will be held in Bend, Redmond, Lapine, and Sisters. For more information about dates, locations, and times, go to lwvdeschutes.org/candidates-forums. 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All right, let's get back into the music. How about a little Jimi Hendrix? Come on, let's let the good times roll on 88.9 KPOV Bend.
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2: Thanks so much, Cassie. 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It's a great show. And we've got a lot of candidate interviews coming up, so check out our program schedule at kpov.org for those candidate interviews. Well, let's just talk about what we just heard in that last set. We finished things off with Long Tall Deb and Colin John with Light It Up. And before that, we heard Waylon Walker with It Takes Time from his 2004 release called Blues Man. And then we started things off with Come On, Let the Good Times Roll, Jimi Hendrix Experience, Electric Ladyland. Well, I'm going to start things off with this next set with a little message from Mr. Eric Bibb. 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
3: Dr. King once said, history will have to record that the greatest tragedy of this period of social transition was not the strident clamor of the bad people, but the appalling silence of the good people.

Well, that was Samantha Fish with Jim Lee Blues. And that was from her Wild Heart release that came out in 2015. And before that, we heard Buffalo Nichols with Back on Top. And that was his debut album, came out in 2021. And then we started things off with Eric Bibb, the song called Dear America, album of the same name. That also came out in 2021. Well, we'd like to thank Original Pancake House and Pizza Mondo for supporting KPOV. 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Well, let's see. I'm going to play one more song, and then we're going to do a legal ID at the top of the hour and keep the set going. And so I'll be back with you in a minute. But let's start things off with Still Got the Blues for You, Paul Lamb and the Kingsnakes on 88.9 KPOV, Bend.

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right. That was the Record Company band based out of L.A. Classic song, Bright Lights, Big City. That's the name of that release was Early Songs and Rarities. They played up at Mount Bachelor for Rendezvous Van a couple of years ago and really, really put on a nice show. Then before that, we heard Ben Rice and R.B. Stone, who are a couple of artists based in Portland. Ben Rice plays frequently with Curtis Salgado. And he's done some work on his own, and this particular album with R.B. Stone is really really a treat. It's called Out of the Box. Came out in 2020. Name of that song was Easy Easy Rolling Down the Road. Then we started things off with the British blues man Paul Lamb, who has been putting out music for five decades or so, and that was Still Got the Blues for You from his 2014 release, Hole in the Wall. Well, we're going to jump to a little Mike Bloomfield with One Way Out. Really love the way he does this. I hope you enjoy it. 88.9 KPOV Bend. And he is joined by Al Cooper on this particular cut, so I thought I'd let you know about that.

0: Well, you're listening to Backdoor Blues on 88.9 KPOV Bend, High Desert Community Radio. We just finished that set up with a little Van Morrison with some help from Chris Farlow. And Van actually even contributed a little sax to that song as well. Yeah, it was called Born to Sing. Release was Duets, Reworking the Catalog. And before that, we heard A.J. Fullerton with Say You'll Stay from his 2021 release, The Forgiver and the Runaway. And we started things out with Al Kooper and Mike Bloomfield, One Way Out from the Fillmore East, The Lost Concert Tapes, December 13th, 1968.
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0: 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Well, we're going to start off this next set with a little good advice from Big Head Todd and the Monsters on 88.9 KPOV Bend.

Well, the great Rory Gallagher with I Fall Apart from his release called The Essential Blues, came out in 2018. Just an amazing talent who also passed away way too young. And then before that, we heard the Big Head Blues Club with Good Advice. And the Big Head Blues Club is essentially Big Head Todd and the Monsters augmented by a whole variety of artists. And on that particular cut, it featured Billy Branch, Ronnie Baker Brooks, and Muddy Waters. And the release is called Way Down Inside, came out in 2016. Well, there's an artist that's going to be playing the Tower Theater here in a little bit, and you'll want to check out the Tower for the exact date. I'm not sure, but I'll do a little research, and I'll have more info on that at the end of the set. But her name is Shamikia Copeland, and she is just an amazing talent and often has songs that convey a pretty strong message, and this is one of those songs that I thought would be a good one to play here on 88.9 KPOV Bend. Ain't Got Time for Hate.

Well, there you go. That was Tom Hambridge. Well, you're listening to Backdoor Blues. I'm your host, Blue Dog, and we have got about a little over 15 minutes to go in the rest of the show. We've got time for a couple more songs, so stick around for that, and then the feast will follow at noon, and then Kay Spotter will be here for Day Tripper, and Audio Rays after that, Jazz and Jambalaya after that. So we've got a great lineup coming up the rest of the day, so just keep your radio or streaming device or whatever tuned to 88.9 KPOV Bend. Well, we started that set before Tom Hambridge with Shmeikia Copeland, and with Ain't Got Time for Hate. And Shmeikia is going to be playing the Tower Theater Sunday, September 20th. So if you're looking for more information on that, check out towertheater.org. 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

I think about the good times I once have had. 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

Well, while we play a little Almonds in the Background here with The Sky is Crying from Trouble No More, the 50th anniversary collection, we listened to, at the start of the set, Doug McLeod, Bring It On Home from his Blues Masters release, came out in 1994. Well, thanks so much for listening to Backdoor Blues. Have a great rest of the week. We'll catch you next Thursday. So take care and enjoy the Allman Brothers. Sky is Crying in 88.9 KPOB Bend.

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2: Hey there, it's Monday, and welcome to KPOV. Off to a good start, hit a wrong button, but hey, we'll get the show started a little bit early. My name is Chris Gossard, and you're listening to KPOV 88.9 FM, and my name of my show is Mixed Up, and it starts in, 3 minutes, so I'm going to start early here, but I got a great show lined up for everybody, and I think it's going to be a lot of fun, and hopefully everybody had a great weekend, and their Monday is off to a good start, and regardless of it, whether you're just starting your work 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And in the meantime, we'll play some good music and get ball rolling. So let's go.
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1: 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And before that, you heard Dead or Alive, You Spin Me Round, from 1985's Youthquake. And I thought that the Boy Harsher song before that, Heartbeat, off their new album Get Mean, kind of had that Dead or Alive sound, so that's why I played that. So you can blame Boy Harsher, not me. And speaking of Boy Harsher, that's off their fifth studio album, born out of the band members Jay Matthews and Augustus Muller's breakup after a 10-year romantic and creative relationship. The good news is that they're still sticking together as a band. And if you haven't had a chance to listen to Get Mean yet, do so. It dropped on Friday. And before that, BB Trix. She's a Spanish rapper, and the song is A La Mala, and that came out this year. And you can she was sampling The Cardigans, My Favorite Game, which I played before that, off of their fourth studio album, Gran Turismo. And Pavement before that, 5 - 4 = Unity, off their second studio album, Crooked Rain, Crooked Rain. And they are sampling the Dave Brubeck Quartet, Take 5, which I played and started the show off today, and that song came out 67 years ago today, back in 1959. Again, my name is Chris. You're listening to Mixed Up. My show comes to you every Monday from 4 to 6, and also have an encore of this show on Wednesdays at noon. And hey, I'm glad you're here. Really good to see you, so to speak. And hopefully you had a great weekend, and Monday's off to a good start. And if you got any requests, you can hit me up at djkpov.org, or you can follow me on Instagram at DJ Chris Gossard and send me a DM, and I'll see what I can do about getting some music on for you. I want to remind people before we get back to the music that the Bend Film Festival takes place Wednesday, October 7th through Sunday, October 11th. 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And if you are a fan of music and you're aware of a station up in Seattle called KEXP, there is a documentary about DJ Kevin Cole, which is going to be airing, and it's probably going to be pretty interesting. Kevin's a cool guy. Again, my name is Chris, and let's see, well, I'm going to get back to the music. Oh, I got some good new tunes coming up for you from Steve Lacy, Kim Gordon, Nia Archives, Vince Staples, and DJ Seinfeld. But first, this from Barry Can't Swim. It's called Kimpton on KPOE.

This is a letter from God to man. It says, "Hey there, how's it going? Long time no see. I know I haven't been around much lately, but it didn't seem like you wanted me to be. The last time I sent down a message, you nailed it to the cross, so I figured I'd just leave you to it, let you be your own boss. But I've been keeping an eye on you, I have, and it's amazing how you've grown. All your technological advances and the problems you've overthrown. All the beautiful art you've created with such grace and such finesse. But I must admit there are a few things I'm afraid have impressed me less. So I'm writing to apologise for horrors committed in my name. Although it's never what I intended, I feel I should take my share of the blame. A lot of the good I tried to was corrupted when organised religion got into full swing. What I thought were quite clear messages were taken to unusual extremes. My teachings were taken out of context to meet the agendas of others. Interpretations taken in different ways, hidden meanings discovered. Religion became a tool for the weak to control the strong. With all these new morals and ethics, survival of the fittest was gone. No longer could the biggest man simply take whatever he needed, because damnation was the price. If so,

Ah, great song by Vince Staples. That's Blackberry Marmalade off of his excellent new album, Cry Baby. Before that, Neil Young from After the Gold Rush. The name of the track was When You Dance, and played some Radiohead before that, Planetelix off the Bends. And before that, Dan Lesac versus Scroobius Pip, Letter from God to Man off their Angles album from 2008. And you can tell that they're really sampling the Radiohead songs, Planetelix. In case you didn't notice, I blended the two songs together and started off the set with Barry Can't Swim. The name of that track is Kimpton, came out last year. My name is Chris Gossard. 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And let's see what's going on. Oh, it's a Monday. Well, I'm always here on Mondays. And hopefully your week's off to a good start. Mine is, and I get to do my show, and I had a good weekend as well. Hopefully you did too. Let's see, I got some music coming up in the couple of sets from Catherine Moan, Donna Summer, the Rolling Stones, the Wrens, and first up, though, Hall & Oates. You must be good for something, which is what my dad used to say to me. Right here at KPOV.

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1: That's Todd Rundgren, a little help from Weezer's River Cuomo. And the name of that song is Down with the Ship. And that's off of Rundgren's album Space Force, which came out in 2022. And in a press release for the song, Todd stated that it's just a little parable about what happens when you align yourself with a treacherous leader. And fortunately, that hasn't happened here in the United States. And before that, DJ Seinfeld, Our Mother's Walk, off of 2026, If This Is It. And Diamond Rings before that, I'm Just Me. And started off with Hall & Oates, You Must Be Good for Something, Beauty on a Backstreet, which came out in 1977. Just realized that's kind of a Philly sandwich there. It ain't a cheesesteak, but you got Todd on the back end and you got Hall & Oates on the front end. They're all Philadelphia boys, and actually they've done a lot of work together, and Todd has toured with them. He toured with Daryl, at least, and also if you can find live at, I think it was live at Daryl's house, he does some great Can We Be Friends with Daryl singing along with Todd. Pretty cool. My name is Chris Gossard. You're listening to Mixed Up.
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